0: last fall on Spotify, he saw all this activity about this episode they did with the writer Elizabeth Gilbert. And Dave thought, oh, her book was controversial. It must have struck a nerve, this episode. And then he looked at the comments.
1: And it was just like gibberish. Like there's a bunch of new comments, but I couldn't make heads or tail of any of them. They're just kind of these like clipped, weird, incoherent postings that I was just like, it screamed bots, just because like any time that I see just kind of gibberish in like a comment on the internet, I assume it's a bot. But the fact that it was all from different accounts seemed very weird. And the fact that they also maybe seemed to be like interacting in some way also seemed weird and not like typical bot behavior.
0: Can I ask you to read some of those comments?
1: So yeah, I've got some from a later batch. We've got some where it's like, you know, someone says, ah, okay, MH. And two people have hearted that. Someone says, Gilgamesh quit and I'm crying. Last Friday, I broke up with my GF. Your cats are so cute. You're gorgeous in that dress. OML. Pink heart.
0: So, okay, bots, he thought. Some newfangled kind of bots that respond to each other somehow. He deleted the posts.
1: And I went back to the Spotify comments again, and there was a new comment, and it said, so it deleted my com. And that felt not bot-y. That felt very strange that a bot would be able to recognize that the thread got deleted and post it, letting people know that it had been deleted.
0: And then there were other responses to that.
1: So someone says, username cotton/amity, parentheses, I'm back, bitches, commented, weird. Aubrey commented, that's weirds, two S's.
0: This is really not looking like any bot behavior he'd ever seen. So he goes to NPR Slack channels, posts some screenshots, describes what these comments are. And one of the higher-ups, Matilde, suggests reporting it to Spotify, which Dave does. And then somebody younger at NPR reads the thread. They're 10 years younger than Dave, Gen Z, not millennial, named Hannah Chin.
2: And I click into the screenshots, and almost immediately I'm like, oh, my conclusion is really, really different than Dave's and Matilde's. Because I'm like, these are kids. And I think that part of that is because I was a middle schooler on the internet, right? Like posting on forums and stuff. And so I look at their display names. Their display names are like Ella with like five emojis, and they're like the special character emojis. They're like the ones that you have to like go onto the internet and type your name into like a special text generator, and then it comes out as a special character, and then you have to like special paste it into your profile.
0: And then there's the way that they're commenting back and forth with each other. Short little phrases. I'm sorry. That's weird. Lots of highs. Lots of extra exclamation points. Hannah recognized it. They grew up in a conservative home, was homeschooled, with limited access to social media.
2: And so I was a kid who used weird parts of the internet, not as they were originally designed, to talk to my friends. So I think this is familiar behavior to me.
0: So Hannah writes out a comment to post on Slack, shows it to their housemate before posting because they're worried about coming off maybe too harsh with these much higher ranking older NPR bosses who Hannah'd never met in person.
2: And I say, okay, maybe I'm wrong, but I think these are just kids hanging out and we shouldn't report them as bots. My guess is that they're just kind of using Spotify comment threads as their group chat, maybe because other apps on their phones are blocked, who knows, and they happen to have chosen a wildcard episode to do it. Lol. Like, these are middle schoolers.
0: Middle schoolers specifically, not high schoolers.
2: Yeah, the goal is just to connect with people. Like, you have nothing to talk about. You don't know each other very well. You're just like seeing each other and acknowledging each other's presence in the chat.
0: Dave reads Hannah's Slack message and, well, he is not convinced. He posts,
1: that's an interesting theory.
0: Yeah, that's an interesting theory. There's an exclamation point at the end of it, at least to give it that much credit.
1: Yes, then I, like, admittedly, I was still like, really? Like, again, this is Wild Card with Rachel Martin on NPR. Like, not our target demo to have a bunch of like middle schoolers in our comment section. It just felt so completely implausible that these people would have found like this particular episode as their place to chat.
2: Dave is like, though, that's an interesting theory. And I, at this point, sorry, Dave, I don't know you in real life. I'm like a little bit annoyed because I'm like, I know that I said maybe I'm wrong, but I was so sure that I was right.
0: Hannah does more digging, which makes them even more convinced than before. What the kids seemed to be doing was one kid would create a playlist on Spotify with a name like Let's Chat Here. And inside that playlist would be one podcast episode. And you know how you can see other people's playlists on Spotify if they make them public. Other kids would see that playlist. They'd see the episode. And then they would go to the podcast episode and start posting in the comments. Hannah got back on Slack and pointed out that the kids were using a playlist that was named New Chat. The kids had also posted a Google form with some kind of quiz on it and said, fill this out. Only cool people can fill this out.
2: Bots don't really spam Google forms in my experience, whereas Gen Alpha might use them in the same way that my generation would use, like, YouQuiz or the BuzzFeed Make Your Own Personality Quiz feature.
0: And reading that was the turning point for Dave.
1: When they were like, this is something that I did, like, that's what unlocked it. I think it was so implausible to me. And then when Hannah was like, no, I did this, I was like, oh, wow, like that... I guess it makes sense. And then it was like I could like go back and look at it again. I was like, oh my God, they are kids.
0: So, how exactly did those commenters end up in the comment section of an NPR podcast? What exactly happened here? Well, we reached out to a bunch of the commenters. Only one of them agreed to talk to us. As suspected, she is not a bot. She's a 14-year-old girl who talked to me from the car with her parents' permission and her dad at the wheel. Her name is Ella. When I asked her to describe herself, she said this.
3: I would say that I'm definitely a bit hard to get to know because I don't know a lot about myself yet. But I think if you do get to know me, you'll find out I'm like a pretty cool person.
0: Ella says this all started with a video podcast that played TikTok videos. Ella thinks a kid started it. The videos seem to be chosen specifically for kids who weren't allowed on TikTok, but were allowed on Spotify. That was Ella. She's allowed on Spotify, but on no social media. And she and the other kids would watch this girl's podcast on Spotify and then chat in the comments of the podcast.
3: And her podcast ended up getting banned and we wanted to keep talking to each other. So people would like make playlists.
0: She described exactly the system that Hannah figured out. Kids would name their playlist Chat Here or something like that. And then there would be some podcast and everybody would go to that podcast and talk in the comments. She says it was maybe 20 kids in the core group. Lots of theater kids, she says. Mostly girls. Most of them with strict parents who didn't let them on regular social media. And can I ask, why did you guys pick NPR shows to be the ones where you went to in the comments?
3: I think we just like looked for podcasts that didn't have many comments.
0: I see. So you picked NPR because it didn't seem very popular.
3: Yeah, so that we wouldn't like get caught up in other people's comments.
0: I tell you, buddy, I do a public radio show and that hurts a little to hear it.
3: Sorry.
0: That's okay. It's funny, there was this guy named Dave who works for NPR, and he's in his 30s, and he saw the comments that you guys were doing, and they made no sense to him at all. He really had no idea what they were, and he thought you guys were all bots.
3: Yeah, some of them were really young, like 11 years old and stuff, so some of them definitely were a little bit not good at talking English that well. Or using slang.
0: I gotta say, I thought it was a very generous answer. Dave thought they were bots, and she was like, yeah, well, some of us kind of talked like bots. Ella told me that she's sure someday she'll be clueless, like Dave is now. Which, of course, isn't much comfort if you're Dave. Dave says that once he understood that it was kids writing all those comments, it didn't feel great.
1: When I felt bad for having reported them, like, I definitely felt guilty. And two, old. I just felt like very old, very dumb, very out of touch. I literally needed Hannah to be my generational translator. It was just like, it was such a clarifying, like, realization of my age and obsolescence.
0: Well, today on our program, people from one generation trying to cross the vast, vast distance that divides the young and the old, with a message that they hope will get heard by the people on the other side. We have stories today of a wedding toast and of childhood hair care and of the greatest job in the world, seen from the eyes of a teenager anyway. Intergenerational space travel this hour. From WBEZ Chicago, it's This American Life. I'm Ira Glass. Climb aboard this rocket with us, if you dare, and stay with us.
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0: It's This American Life, Act One, The Wedding Zinger. So let's start today with a story that is both intergenerational space and time travel. When Courtney's mom was 18, her mom got remarried. Courtney despised the guy, did not want the marriage to go through. But she was her mom's maid of honor. And she gave a speech at her mother's request. And the speech she gave at 18 years old, her mom never forgave her for it, brought it up for years after. And then, recently, after three tumultuous decades, her mom's relationship with this man fell apart. For Courtney, this was the opening, the chance to finally ask her mom, across the divide between them, about this marriage she never understood, and to try one more time to lay this infamous wedding speech to rest. Here's Courtney.
5: At 18, I thought I was kind of hot stuff. A writer in the making, a diehard feminist, a student capable of bringing freedom to Tibet. Here's how my mom, Linda, saw me.
6: What I remember is at that point in your life, you were extremely selfish and you didn't want anybody else in my life. You asked me not to even date until after you went off to college. And certainly not even think of getting married before that.
5: Is that true? I'm sure it's true. The thing is, I loved being with my mother. Everybody did. I didn't want to share her. She was fun, beautiful, stylish, like a woman out of Knight Rider. She had a Harley Davidson and a boating license. We were always on adventures. It was a fairy tale existence, a childhood of privilege, growing up like this in Greenwich, Connecticut, with parents I adored. But when I was 8 and my brother Brennan was 3, my father asked my mom for a divorce. My mother was devastated. But like I said, she was a hot item, so the suitors came a-calling. I can't say I was a fan. One laughed like a hyena. One was so heartsick with love for her, his longing made everyone embarrassed for him, my mother included. There were others, also memorable. Do you remember the man who whipped out a ventriloquist doll at Benihana's?
6: Yeah, who the hell? Oh, what's that? But that was like one date.
5: We go into the Benihana's and he's already seated. And, you know, this is family style seating, right? So we're sitting with like strangers and we sit down and course number one, you know, when they do the little joke and they flip the shrimp into people's mouths, this guy pulls a ventriloquist doll from out under the table, and he's like, give me some of that shrimp! You remember? And Brennan was, what, 6 years old? We were dying. The whole table was like, no, this isn't it.
6: Brennan liked it. He liked it.
5: Well, he probably stopped liking it once I rained on everyone's parade. But, you know, and I remember going to the parking lot with you, and I was like, never again. Mom, that guy, never again.
6: And it was. Never again. Never again.
5: There was one final suitor, the man my mom would marry when I was a senior in high school. My mother has asked me to refer to him as Mr. X in this story. I didn't trust Mr. X from the start. He seemed to show up out of nowhere, with no comprehensible backstory, like he was born out of the ether. One day, he pulled into our driveway in a rundown car and never left again. The old suitors had been annoying, but they were innocent. Mr. X was different. He put me on edge. He claimed he was an architect, but he never seemed to have any work, and he appeared to have no friends. I bugged my mom about his past. She explained she'd met him years before when she was pregnant with me, that he'd been part of a crew working on a renovation to the house my parents lived in. But I'd never heard the full story of their meeting until now. It happened back when my mother was still married to my father, Bob.
6: So I was just redoing the house, and I hired him as an architect or builder or whatever I thought it was. He drove in an old beat-up car, but he was so adorable, and he was also 6 years younger than I was. So at that point, you know, that's a big difference between 30 and 24. It's a huge difference. So I remember in this one point, there was a bathroom in one of the guest rooms, and we were debating putting a skylight in it. And I got in the bathtub to show where how high the ceiling had to go, and he got in behind me.
5: Oh, boy. You're going to have a ghost movement here.
6: No, and I just remember thinking, why did he get in so close to me? You know, I don't remember. Why did he do that? Anyway, the end of the story is that he got in a car accident. A car hit him. He almost lost his leg. So obviously, he took off with the money.
5: The money she'd already paid him. Oh, God, I didn't know this part of the story.
6: So I had to go to court and prove that he had indeed been paid. So that put a very bad taste in my mouth.
5: When my producers contacted him, Mr. X remembered the story differently. He said the car accident happened before he met my mom, and that he didn't run off with the money, that he doesn't know what happened to it. There was no financial grift. He also said he didn't do anything untoward in the bathtub. Still, my mom got a bad feeling from their first interaction. There shouldn't have been a second one. But there was, after she was divorced and had all these suitors peacocking around. It was 15 years after the bathtub incident. She was picking up my brother from summer camp. Mr. X was picking up his son. She didn't recognize him at first.
6: I had seen Mr. X in the distance and thought, oh, he's so good looking.
5: She learned from a mutual friend that he was going through a divorce. Still, she didn't recognize him as the man from the botched reno. He was just some handsome stranger.
6: You know, I was so excited he was going to be available. And so when I left, I gave him my phone number. And I said, if you ever want to talk, because it is a very difficult thing to go through, call me. Of course, it's mine. And he did indeed call me, probably within a week. And that's how we started dating. But I didn't know who he was at the beginning. I mean,
5: you didn't know that it was the same guy who snuck up behind you in the bathtub?
6: No.
5: Did a little frottage?
6: And you know why I didn't know? This is horrible to admit. Because he had a toupee on. And when
5: He had a toupee at the camp?
6: Yeah. So he had much more hair than I remember him having. And it was darker. He was blonde when I knew him. And then he came over to me and said, I know who you are. And I said, you look familiar, but I don't know you. And he said, I'm Mr. X. And I slammed him in the chest and said, Jesus Christ, I don't want to talk. I shouldn't want to talk to you. But that's what had happened.
5: My mom told me that on their first real date, she did ask Mr. X why he never paid the subcontractors at my parents' house. She said he told her he'd been in a car accident, was on heavy drugs and hospitalized. She decided to forgive him. I'd never heard about that moment in the bathtub or the missing money. Listen, what's surprising to me about hearing this full story, you remembered that and thought, you know what, this is the guy to pursue.
6: I'm going to let it go. I just forget about it. Yep.
5: No red flags were waving around?
6: Of course they were.
5: No further comments. Before Mr. X, my mom was super social. When my parents were married, our house was like Studio frickin' 54. I remember going to sleep to the sound of people clinking glasses, enjoying each other's company. When she got together with Mr. X, though, her life started to narrow. People didn't really come by our house much anymore. My sense is that Mr. X made people uncomfortable. Though he presented okay, in conversation he was gruff and socially awkward. a wild animal in deck shorts. In public, he treated strangers badly, barking at waiters, yelling at gas station attendants. In private, it was worse. He was clingy and possessive with my mother, cutting her down with hurtful comments. The drinking stopped being social. I graduated college still not understanding what the hell my mom saw in this man, or why she'd let him come between us.
2: What were other positive things that drew you to Mr. X in the beginning?
6: I had a partner. I was up at Candlewood Lake, and everything was husband and wives or boyfriends and girlfriends.
5: Candlewood Lake is where my mom was living at this point.
6: I had somebody that I was proud to go be seen with, and he was a so-called architect.
2: Okay, so he was handsome. He was available as a partner.
6: You're a good sex partner. Good sex partner.
2: Sorry.
6: It's true.
2: Let me just digest that. Okay, but you just really didn't want to be alone, it sounds like.
6: I didn't like being alone, but I don't think I got married so I wouldn't be alone.
5: I drilled into my mom about this. She said it was as simple as her wanting someone handsome on her arm. Everyone was coupled. She wanted something for herself.
2: Why him, though? Because you had all these other offers. Why him?
6: I guess because he didn't offer.
2: Oh. Well, how did you get engaged?
6: I told him we were getting married.
2: Oh, God, it was you? Mm-hmm. You were the motor behind this?
5: My life is coming undone right here in the living room.
2: You asked for his hand in marriage?
6: No, I did not ask. I told him that we might just as well get married. Period.
2: Romantic. And what did he say?
6: Yay.
5: So this speech I gave at my mother's wedding that made her so upset. I remember her complaining about it to strangers, people at the grocery store, airline stewards. For over a decade, if a waitress said something nice about mothers and daughters spending time together, she'd be like, huh, you should have heard how she talked about me at my wedding.
6: I thought I was going to get a wonderful, you know, how wonderful my mother was growing up and how happy I was to see her happy. But what I remember about that speech is it was more about the negative things that I did in my life, like, i.e. smoking, at my wedding. And I remember standing there and my heart just sunk and I just thought, oh my God, she really hates me.
5: That's what she heard, but it's not what I remember saying. Here's where I admit that my speech was actually a poem written by me. I was super into poetry as a teenager, poetry as homage. So when my mom asked me to say something at her wedding, I cracked open my diary and set about writing something major, something so revealing it would cause the ground to crack beneath the altar or inspire someone to rise from the pews and speak out against their marriage, to make the whole thing stop there and then. I really wanted that. In preparation for this conversation with my mom, I dug the poem out. Neither of us had seen it in 30 years.
2: Wedding day poem for my mother. She walks through realms of habituated darkness, and can you see the tumblestones that mar her rocky path? She is pushing, she is pulling, she is moving through the darkness, and oh, the road is long, and every breath feels like her last.
5: In retrospect, there's no chance anyone understood this poem. I'll skip ahead a bit.
2: Other times I see you, and often you are lonely, standing by our counter with a cigarette in hand.
5: There it is, the cigarette of my mother's discontent.
2: And in my head, I hear you wishing body beyond boundaries, somewhere, another place, another time, another land. Mother, the time has come for laying down roots.
5: Right here, halfway through the poem, something weird occurs. My tone shifts in a way I don't remember at all.
2: No longer do I see you glancing out beyond our window, wishing yourself other places very far from here. I think you found contentment. I think you found belonging. I think you have found a refuge where safety subdues fear.
5: Why had my mom given me such hell over this thing? The poem wasn't incendiary, nor was it damning of my mother. If anything, it seemed to wish her well. Here are the last lines. Look no more out the window, look no more through the door. Look not beyond horizon, it's not foreign anymore. You found what you've been wanting. Your roots grow deep and true. You found a soul to worship and someone who loves you too.

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1: Sin. It's negative to me.
2: Still?
1: Yeah. Yeah, the beginning's definitely negative. Still.
2: Okay, so for me, that's painful to hear because I was really acknowledging how much you were struggling, and in to me that was what I was trying to do with the beginning, was acknowledge everything that you were going through that was so hard.
1: I can see that. You tell me that and I can understand it. I'm sorry that I didn't hear the positiveness in it.
2: I accept your apology.
1: Phew.
2: I probably owe my mom an apology as well. I mean, now that I'm rereading it for the first time since the wedding, I get why she was so upset and hurt. It's a pretty dark picture to present of someone on their wedding day. I also get how she couldn't hear the nice things I was saying. Frankly, I didn't remember at all writing the end with that much compassion toward my mom and graciousness toward Mr. X. But hearing it, I do remember feeling that way. We were dealing with hard things as a family before my mom got remarried. My brother Brennan had gotten really sick. He basically moved into the Yale New Haven Children's Hospital when he was 10 years old because he was seizing uncontrollably. His heart would stop out of nowhere. It was a terrifying time. Mr. X was intolerant of everyone, but he was gentle with my brother. Kind. He helped calm my mom down. I know this meant a lot to her, and also to Brennan, especially because our father was sort of checked out emotionally from what was going on. I do remember thinking, this is the thing to hold on to here. This is his saving grace. I wish I'd made things simpler for my mom back then. I wish I could have said more clearly, I'm worried about you. But anger is the teenage version of worry. And I was very angry. My mom wouldn't tolerate me saying negative things about her partner, so I bottled them inside, which made me snippy and resentful. I stopped being nice to my mom. I stopped being light and silly with her. And as it turns out, I had reason to be worried. 2 days after the wedding, at the age of 49, my mom had a massive stroke. There had been signs she wasn't well on her wedding day already, and in the days following her hospitalization, I developed a theory that her body, not her mind, knew that the marriage was a mistake. I ran this by my mom.
1: I think that's true. I mean, why was I sweating so much? Why was I, I think it's true.
2: Yeah.
1: I knew when I was buying my dress, I knew when I was, I wasn't as happy. I do believe that I anticipated this awfulness ahead of time.
2: In your body.
1: In every fiber.
2: Oh, jeez. I mean, I think, to me, that's heartbreaking to hear because that's what I thought was happening.
1: Oh, I don't know. I'm just going to start crying.
2: That's all right. You can cry, Mom. It's all right.
1: Okay, I'm crying, so put that in.
2: I entered this conversation with a bunch of questions for my mother, but it was coming down to one. How come you didn't listen to your guts? I think there were a lot of moments where you could have and you didn't. Were you sort of raised to defer to men? Or
1: I was raised, I knew nothing. I mean, I was always wrong.
2: You were raised to believe you knew nothing?
1: Right. I was.
2: Because you're a woman?
1: My mother told me this.
2: Oh.
1: So my mother was very domineering, and she made me believe that I was worthless and everything else. And so when I married Mr. X, I think that came back to haunt me, all my negativity against myself. And I think I didn't listen to myself because I couldn't be right. I couldn't be right.
2: It's so wild to hear because when I was little, my mom was the most capable person, physically, socially, financially, like a total financial

0: with the best dressed, the best looking, the best driver, the most fun, all of these fantastic things. And she had a real reputation still among my friends in school. yeah, emotional to think of. Among my friends in school, it was just like how everyone looked up to Linda Mom.
1: No. To me, this is all very sad.
2: My mom also had one main question for me.
1: Why did you dislike me so much as a teenager? And you kind of have answered that, really, with all the things that were going on.
0: But do you want to stop there and let me answer it?
1: Sure, if you have, yeah.
0: I have additional. I'm going to bristle at the word dislike, because I actually liked you a lot, and I looked up to you in a lot of ways. What I could not stand was that you let yourself be kind of walked all over by lesser men, by men specifically, but also men that either didn't seem to deserve you or were actually bad people, you know, that weren't respected. You really were such a strong... You want to say something?
1: Yeah, I want to know what men they were. I thought it was just Mr. X. I mean, I don't remember anybody.
0: You know, out of respect for my father, I'm still grieving. He just passed. I don't want to talk too much about my dad, but my father did not always treat you with a great amount of respect. So, you know, I do include him in some of the men that I feel you were subservient to. What I saw growing up in Greenwich, Connecticut in the 80s and 90s, when Greenwich was truly the bedroom town of Wall Street, what I saw was a lot of vivacious men who got to go somewhere else all day long and come home to children that were bathed and these beautiful women that were their wives, put out fresh flowers, had dinner out, and the man just came and, you know, put his feet under the table, ate the food, and then got to go kind of take a load off. And so something I bristled against with you is that at a certain point you were taking on so much and it didn't necessarily seem to be bringing you joy. And Mr. X came into the picture, and in the beginning I think he seemed to really worship you, and but certainly as the years went by, I saw a man who demanded to be served and did not fetch as much as his own ice cubes, and that made me really angry at you. I wanted you to stand up for yourself.
1: Well, I think it's, in my mind, it was dislike of me because of the way you talked to me and the way you avoided me. I could never see it any other way. Your tone of voice, I mean, I don't know how I could understand that that was because of my lack of respect for myself.
0: Yeah. I don't think you could have. I mean, I was a bee.
2: My mom's got a point here. I was sending mixed signals. I loved her. I was mean to her. I wanted her to be a feminist baddie who kicked out Mr. X. But I also benefited from her commitment to homemaking, the awesome dinners, her driving me around. It was confusing. I was confusing. But I was clear on one thing, Mom. You chose him over us. You kept on choosing him. But one night last October, she made a different choice. In the kitchen of the house that Mr. X had designed to look Art Deco in style, but instead came out looking like a White Castle burger joint, my mom fell and broke her back. Though it was early in the evening, Mr. X was too drunk to help her. She lay on the floor for hours. Finally, he brought her cell phone so she could call an ambulance herself.
1: When I was on that floor, I swore I was going to do everything I could to get rid of him.
2: She was hospitalized for months, unable to walk. Before the accident, I'd almost given up on my mom. But now she told me that she'd reached a turning point. She gave me power of attorney to fight in court on her behalf, to evict Mr. X. For months, I went everywhere with legal paperwork, in case I was called into court. It was hard, and it was ugly. It was the hardest thing I've ever done in my life, actually. But we won. Mr. X left the house in an unholy state. I spent weeks cleaning up after him, boxing up his possessions. My mom came home from the hospital. My brother and his wife moved in with their cat, who took a particular liking to my mom.
1: I didn't know how complicated it was going to be to get him out. And at that point, I didn't know you were going to be so instrumental in doing it. Because of the amount of time you spent down here, I realized how much you cared about me. Until then, I really didn't know. I didn't.
2: Mr. X drove us apart. And kicking him out is what brought us back together. It's a strange thing to rally around. But this is where we are. My mom is 79. I'm nearly 50. We have the rest of our lives to catch up on what we've missed.
3: 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Dana Chivas produced this story. We did reach out to Mr. X, and he told us he's designed hundreds of houses. He had lots of friends. 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Coming up, a man goes back to the job of his teenage dreams to see what is the same and what is gone forever with the passage of time. That's in a minute. Chicago Public Radio, when our program continues.
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3: It's This American Life, Myra Glass. Today's program, intergenerational space travel, stories of people braving the vast distances that separate young and old, trying to understand life on the other side of the divide. We've arrived at Act 2 of our program, Act 2, Cinema Very Teen. So when one of our producers, like Sri Skandaraja, was a teenager, he had the greatest job he could humanly imagine. And that was, he worked at a movie theater. Wore a cummerbund to work every day, snuck around the managers with secret schemes of his own. This is back in 2003, more than 20 years ago, and Ike wanted to know, is the job still the best? He traveled back to his hometown in Wisconsin and spent some time at his old movie theater, the Marcus Point Cinema in Madison.
10: My friend Mark vouched for me to his manager. That's how I got hired there. And Mark knew how to make the most of the job. He taught me which door was the easiest to let your friends in, how to give away free popcorn by filling up discarded plastic bags so you don't mess up your popcorn tub count, and why volunteering to clean the bathroom was actually secretly a great job because you got out of the concession stand and you could sneak into a movie for a scene or two on the clock. By senior year, I stacked lunch and study hall together in my schedule. And I'd treat friends to a school day matinee with popcorn and soda. I felt like a teen god. Second to none in the pantheon of high school jobs, except maybe drug dealer. When I reached out to my old theater, the company wouldn't let me talk to any of the teens. The comms team and HR ruled against that. Instead, they let me talk with the 26-year-old assistant manager, Darren Klingman. And he did not apply for the reasons I did, namely, free movies.
11: No, it was just, I just looked out that that was a perk. I didn't know about it until afterwards.
12: Oh, wow. Okay.
11: Yeah, it was a nice surprise.
12: Nice surprise.
10: Darren was just looking for any job. Besides getting to see movies, what about the other things that made the job so fun back in the early aughts? Are they still part of it? I ran all my favorite hijinks we pulled at the movie theater by Darren. Before I tell you about the first thing, I just want you to remember our brains were still developing when we thought this was so funny. So basically, if you were the person who rips tickets, you were supposed to say, "Enjoy your show." But some genius came up with a twist that involved referencing male genitalia of specific dimensions. I told Darren about this.
12: We'd mumble under our breaths, "Enjoy your chode."
11: Okay.
12: I was wondering if that's still happening.
11: Not that I'm aware of.
12: You've never heard somebody say, "Enjoy your chode"?
11: No, I have not.
12: Do you think that joke's funny?
11: I mean, I didn't laugh.
12: I noticed that.
10: In the early aughts, it killed. At least with the kids working at the concession stand.
11: Sure, sure.
10: In 2026, chode's over, folks. Another thing that I thought was so fun was volunteering to flatten boxes out back. If that sounds boring, you don't know the WrestleMania technique that my friend taught me. Basically, you could fill up the industrial dumpster out back with unflattened boxes. Pull yourself up to balance on the metal edge, and then launch yourself into the air and drop the people's elbow on a box.
13: Well, I mean, I tell you, that sounds like a very interesting workman's comp issue. getting ready, but...
10: That's area general manager Tom Reichelt, who corporate PR asked to join. So many things I loved about this job are gone. We wore tuxedos to work, made of this magical material that was impervious to nacho cheese stains. That's gone too. But what about the big one? My favorite benefit of the job, letting my friends in for free. It really was the coolest thing I could think of, to be able to grant this wish to anybody. A free night at the movies, a drink, popcorn. We were allowed to bring in one guest, but I was always happy to let in more friends through the back door near the dumpster. Darren says that yes, that perk is still around. But these days, the back door is not necessary.
11: Just have him walk in the front door, come greet him over here, and we'll hook him up. I always let them all know that there's no reason to be sneaky in any way. If you want your friends to come see a movie, tell me and I'll get them in. I mean, it's a perk.
10: So many of the best parts of the job are dead. But this one has survived into the next generation. And it still holds life-changing power.
11: When I first started here, a couple months later, I met my girlfriend. I brought her to a date here after hours. That might not technically be allowed.
12: What do you mean, after hours?
11: Like everything was closed. Yeah. We were closed down. Yeah. I knew Wicked was one of her favorite musicals. So it was like perfect thing. Wicked just came out. Why don't we watch it? Private showing and the biggest screen we can.
10: Darren ushered her into an empty theater. Sat her down in the best seat in the house. Popcorn, Diet Coke in the cup holder. Brought a sweater because theaters get chilly. And then he ran up to the projectionist booth. Fast forwarded through the ads. And ran back down to sit with her just in time for the show to start. That was 2 years ago. Now they're engaged. What other job would let you pull off a first date like that?
11: Honestly, I mean, it was so memorable. We still think about it.
12: Now, tell me if I'm overstating it, but would you guys be getting married if it wasn't for that?
11: I would hope so, but I don't know. It's a good question because of how big of a thing it was and how, like, meaningful and unique it was, that it definitely bumped me up some points. So, hopefully, but definitely not as easily.
12: Well, it's really similar to the thing that happened to me.
11: Okay.
12: When I was here...
10: I told Darren that I also once tried to impress a girl while on the job. Sure. When I met her, I filled up a discarded plastic bag with popcorn and slipped it to her. Another time, I let her and her friend in the back. I'm no longer wearing a tuxedo to work, but that girl I snuck in, we're married and have two children. The job today definitely seems less fun, but there's still a little movie magic left.
3: I'm Shri Skandaraja, one of the producers of our show. By the way, none of the three teenagers I talked to knew a chode man. But some of them thought it was funny anyway. Act 3, Mama, Can You Hear Me? Myra Flynn's in her 40s, and the person across the divide in this story is 6. It's her daughter. The two of them have been in a bit of a standoff when it comes to getting ready for school in the morning. It was going so badly, Myra started recording these morning showdowns, trying to figure out if there was some way to fix things. Here she is.
14: My mornings used to look so different. In my younger days, as a touring musician, I'd greet the sunrise on my way home from a gig in some random city and faceplant into my bed. But now, I start my day at 7:10 a.m., engaged in a battle of wills with my daughter Avalon over her hair.
15: Hey, baby. It's time to do your hair. We're going to do it because you got to be at school in 10 minutes.
14: When I was a kid, my mom and I had a similar hair routine.
15: Can you, baby, please?
14: She would sit me down at the breakfast table every morning, grab a cup of water and a hard bristle brush, and rake through my curls. It hurt like hell. But there was no point in complaining because my mom made it clear we didn't have time for any of that. My hair had to get done. That's just how it was. And that's just how it is for Avalon. Black hair is black hair. And look, I'm not doing box braids or knotless styles or writing her name in the side of her head with cornrows. I'm just trying to comb through it and put it in a ponytail so that no one looks at us crazy. Which Avalon, who's 6, hates.
15: No. Stop, baby. Abby, it's not that bad. Stop. No. I can't use that brush. I have to use this brush.
16: I just want to hold it.
15: No, baby. You need to just, please, can you just look forward and bend your neck for me? Bend your neck down.
14: For the record, holding this brush is a stalling tactic for Avalon. She wants to hold it, so I can't use it. And I see straight through you, Avalon Mathis Wills. I know my daughter. Avalon, by all intents and purposes, seems impervious to pain. I've literally watched her faceplant from the top of monkey bars onto the grass, only to bounce up and try it again. This is a kid who doesn't want to wait for her teeth to fall out naturally. As soon as they're loose, she's trying to pull them out of her head. So, for her to shake and cry only with me is devastating. But also, and I'm not proud of this, a big part of me is like, girl, nobody's dying here. Suck it up.
15: Baby, I'm sorry. I have to get it.
16: You already did.
15: I didn't.
16: Will it hurt always?
15: Probably, baby. Sometimes the things that we need are not comfortable.
14: Hold up. Did I just actually say that? I'm not even sure I believe it. You know that moment when you open your mouth to say something and out comes your mother? This is one of the few times I heard that in my life. And it really stuck with me. My mom was the black female dean of a military college. She taught me that sometimes in life there are things like hair that you just have to tough out. In so much of my parenting, I've tried to be a little different. Do it my way. I don't know if I totally believe that Black kids should just have to tough it out when they're in pain. I also don't want to be a parent that teaches their Black kid that everything in life should feel like a lukewarm bath. When it comes to Avalon's hair, I feel so conflicted, like my two parenting styles are at war. And when I heard myself say, sometimes the things we need are not comfortable, I felt like I had to talk to my mom about it. I needed her to back me up on this. So I called her, Miss Martha Mathis herself. I walked her through what had been going on with Avalon, the battle with her hair every day right before school. And I asked her, this is just the way it is, right? To which she said,
17: no, I think I've found that's what you want to avoid, because at some point, if you're rushing and you're trying to do our hair, then it's going to hurt. If it's going to sit up there for days without anybody doing anything, then you're going to get what you get.
14: My mom saying pain was something that you should or even could avoid was wild to me. She did my hair up so tightly, I got migraines at school. Mama, do you remember one time when you were doing my hair and you were doing it and I was like, ow, ow, and I was eating breakfast at the breakfast table and then I threw up?
17: No.
14: You don't remember that?
17: I don't. But that doesn't mean it didn't happen. It just means I don't remember it.
14: Yeah.
17: Then what did we do?
14: Oh, you went and grabbed the trash can and just in case I had to again. But yeah, I remember it hurting a lot.
17: Oh, no.
14: My mom once described my parenting style as permissive. Sometimes I feel like I have to be firmer when she's around, so she'll be proud of me, or something like that. So I couldn't quite wrap my head around what I was hearing. I'm kind of surprised to hear you say that, no, it doesn't have to hurt. I feel like you're a tough cookie, Mama.
17: Well, I am.
14: And I feel like you kind of raised me to be one. And I can feel that lesson starting as early as my hair, right? Just as I can feel like I'm doing that with Avalon. Do you think that I should be making her tough for the world? Like the way I'm talking about hair is kind of a gateway into like toughen up. Do you think that?
17: No, I wouldn't use hair as a gateway to toughen up, because it has too many other racist and sexist implications.
14: Did you want me to toughen up in those moments when I was like crying and like, ouch, this hurts?
17: No, it hurt. And at six, I'll use Avalon's age. She's as tough as she's going to be right now. She can't be any tougher. I think she's the toughest little girl I know. I would not have equated doing your hair with tough or not. I always felt bad that for those 10, 15, how many ever minutes it was, that's how you were starting your day.
14: I didn't know that she'd had any feelings about our mornings. My mother told me it was the same for her when she was young. She sat between her mother's knees and out came the hot combs, the hair grease, the brushes. The pain, which she likes to remind me, was far worse than mine, as I remind my daughter, and we copy and paste. But instead of giving me the validation I wanted and letting me know that the way she'd done my hair is really the only way, my mom gave me some advice I really wasn't looking for.
17: Give her some of her own hair.
14: Oh, to take care of. Yes, I've tried this. We've tried this. Yes.
17: You have?
14: Oh, yeah. We've tried it's do your own hair day. Do your own hair day in my house means we give Avalon a brush and some bows, and 15 minutes later, absolutely nothing has happened. But it turned out that wasn't what my mother was suggesting.
17: No, I mean, have her do her own kitchen. I think if you give her something that she owns, and if it's just this little bit back there, my goodness, let her have it. What would happen if you parted that off, though? Seriously.
14: Well, I'm hearing you. I just don't. I'm like, when you're saying like, why don't you try this, right? Why don't you try giving Avalon a little section for herself? Why didn't you try that with me?
17: Because no one told me that. That's how messages are passed on. The women my age, they were not brought up to even have these kind of conversations. And I don't even know if I had them in my brain. I mean, back then.
18: Mm-hmm.
17: But I'm saying for you, I would think you do have options.
18: Hmm.
17: When you know better, you do better.
14: The next time I did Avalon's hair, I let her do some of it.
15: You ready to get the back just a little bit right here? Good job. Back here.
18: Look at that. Why are you smiling whenever Mama's doing it, you're crying? What's it feel like to do your own hair?
16: Soft.
18: I don't think I've ever seen your kitchen look so good. Should we show Papa?
16: Mm-hmm.
18: Papa Bear! You want to tell him? You want to tell him?
16: Look at my kitchen.
10: Wow.
18: What about your kitchen?
16: I did it.
10: You did it?
16: Yes.
10: Good job, baby. You got my kitchen.
14: As a parent, you're always looking for your failures. There are so many ways to fall short. But every once in a while, if you're lucky, the evidence is clear. You did something really good for your kid. And with my mom's help, I was able to change this one thing in the wheel of my own motherhood. And maybe one day, Avalon's. I want her to know what my mother knew, and her mother before her, that when you're doing your hair, some parts need someone else's hands. And some parts, we can learn to hold ourselves.
3: 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You know, no matter what kind of restaurant we go to, Italian, Mexican, Thai, his order is always, always, always the same.
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4: 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The answer could be brain fog. From WAMU and NPR in Washington, this is 1A. Hi, I'm Todd Zwillick. Sure, almost everyone forgets where they left their glasses or the name of someone they just met, but this, experts say, is different. 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What is brain fog, and what do researchers actually know about it? 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
5: Live from NPR News in Washington, I'm Ryland Barton. CNN and MS Now say their reporters were blocked from covering President Trump's state dinner with Chinese President Xi Jinping at the White House. That comes after journalists from those outlets and Politico returned to the White House today following a federal judge's order for Trump to restore their access. In the temporary ruling, the judge said the outlets were likely to succeed in showing that Trump revoked their press passes without due process. The Republican-led Senate narrowly blocked a resolution to end the war in Iran. NPR's Claudia Grisales reports lawmakers split on the Democratic-led effort.
6: The resolution urging Trump to end hostilities against Iran failed by one vote. Democrats forced this vote to happen. Senate Majority Leader John Thune called the move political, but he conceded many GOP members are ready for the war to be over.
7: I think there are a lot of Republican members. Yes, obviously. Everybody wants to see wars come to a conclusion.
6: Four Republicans joined Democrats to approve the measure, which was not legally binding. However, one Democrat, John Fetterman of Pennsylvania, joined Republicans to vote the measure down. Thune argued the administration is doing everything it can to end the conflict and take, quote, pressure off the American people's pocketbooks via lower prices at the pump for gasoline. Claudia Grisales, NPR News.
5: President Trump's nominee to lead the FDA is voicing support for the safety of vaccines during a Senate hearing. That puts Dr. Heidi Overton out of step with her potential new boss, Health Secretary Robert F. Kennedy Jr. Overton worked on the Trump administration's plan to break up decades-old combination vaccines for children over safety concerns. Israeli Prime Minister Benjamin Netanyahu addressed the UN General Assembly today. NPR's Michelle Kellerman reports the Palestinian Authority President spoke via video.
8: For a second year in a row, the Trump administration denied a visa for Palestinian Authority President Mahmoud Abbas, accusing him of glorifying terrorism. Abbas, speaking via video and through an interpreter, says he rejects terrorism and seeks a democratic, non-militarized Palestinian state.
9: Saving the solution begins with preserving the land on which the Palestinian state is to be established and protecting the people who live on it.
8: Many countries here have raised alarms about Israeli moves to annex parts of the West Bank after a brutal war in Gaza, which started after Hamas attacked Israel on October 7, 2023. Michelle Kellerman, NPR News, the United Nations.
5: Powerful Hurricane Polo is sending bands of heavy rain across Mexico's Pacific coast, while a second big storm is approaching Hawaii and could bring catastrophic flooding. Polo is forecast to maintain Category 5 strength as it skirts Mexico's coast with rain and strong winds. Tropical storm Nolo is forecast to become a hurricane and approach Hawaii's Big Island tomorrow night. This is NPR News. Starbucks plans to close 250 North American stores later this week. The coffee company's chief operating officer says the locations targeted either aren't delivering acceptable financial results or can't provide the experience Starbucks wants for customers and employees. The company didn't say how many of the affected coffee houses are unionized. Pope Leo arrives in Paris tomorrow for the first papal state visit to France since 2008. NPR's Eleanor Beardsley reports there's huge fervor building for his visit.
3: More than 500,000 people are expected to turn out for Mass in Paris's Place de la Concorde Saturday. And a Mass in the Stade de France Friday evening is already sold out with 130,000 people on a waiting list. France is traditionally a Catholic country, but it's also staunchly secular. Vatican expert Marco Politi says this pope appeals to both.
10: Leo is very open to the dialogue with the secular society. He's seen also by the secular society.
3: The pope also heads to the shrine town of Lourdes, where he'll meet with victims of clergy sexual abuse, and the eastern city of Metz to convene with European leaders. Eleanor Beardsley, NPR News, Paris.
5: At tonight's state dinner, President Trump is surrounding Chinese President Xi Jinping with billionaires like Amazon's Jeff Bezos, Meta's Mark Zuckerberg, and NVIDIA's Jensen Huang. The meal will feature an entree of sesame-crusted sea bass with braised baby bok choy, roasted eggplant, and herb sauce, and it will be capped with a vanilla crémeux and an ice cream made using honey from bee houses at the White House. I'm Ryland Barton, and you're listening to NPR News from Washington.
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4: This is 1A. I'm Todd Zwillick in for Jen White. You ever find yourself feeling completely unable to focus, feeling kind of, you know, out of it, maybe unable to remember what you were supposed to do, what that task was, who you were just going to call, or even connect from one moment to the next? Those are familiar symptoms to millions of Americans. They happen to everybody, but collectively now, they're getting to have a name. The name is brain fog.
14: I have lots of brain fog. I was essentially trying to explain something, and then mid-sentence, I literally forgot what I was saying.
15: I had extreme brain fog, derealization. I couldn't feel my arms and legs, migraines, just terrifying.
14: You feel like you're living in a dream or you're living in this other dimension. So it felt like I was going crazy.
4: Brain fog used to be dismissed, but now it's getting more research, and experts say it may be a symptom of a lot of common conditions, including menopause, chronic pain, long COVID, chemotherapy, sleep apnea, depression, even burnout, even what's going on in your gut. Well, today, what exactly is brain fog, and what can we do to spot it, treat it, even prevent it? Coming up, we're going to hear from a patient who's recovering from a severe bout of brain fog and talk to doctors on the front lines of new research findings. It's the latest installment of our ongoing series, In Good Health, when we put your questions to the experts. Let's meet our panel for the top of the hour. Joining us now from Boston is Dr. Tricia Pasricha. She's a neurogastroenterologist and assistant professor of medicine at Harvard, director of the Institute of Gut-Brain Research at Beth Israel Deaconess Medical Center in Boston. She's also the Ask a Doctor columnist at the Washington Post. And Tricia, that might be the most important credential for this hour. Welcome to 1A.
16: Thanks for having me on. Glad to be here.
4: Yeah, great to have you as well. And with us here in the studio, Tracy Vannersdal. She's a clinical neuropsychologist and director of the Division of Medical Psychology at the Johns Hopkins University School of Medicine in Baltimore. Dr. Vannersdal, Tracy, great to have you.
17: Thank you. I'm happy to be here.
4: And we want to hear from you, especially if you are experiencing brain fog or if you have memory and focus issues and not sure what to make of it. How easy or difficult is it to be taken seriously and to get the care you need? You can email us 1A@WAMU.org. And a quick note, as always, here on 1A, our experts are not a replacement for seeing your own doctor. They can't give personal medical advice. So make sure that you still consult with your own doctor after listening to the show today. Tricia, the term brain fog seems to be on everyone's lips and on their minds and everyone's social media feeds as well. It's a popular term right now. Seems to be kind of a, I'll call it a new thing after being dismissed as, you know, not a thing for many years. Definitions. What is brain fog? How do we define it?
16: Yeah, I mean, how we define brain fog is actually one of the biggest challenges we have in research. I think, you know, among people who are not physicians or researchers, we think of it as symptoms that affect our memory, our cognition, our attention, that are really interfering with our daily life, like our ability to care for others, go to school, go to work, and do those things well. In the research realm, it gets a little more complicated. Do we define it as being unable to perform a task, doing that task poorly? Or is it really about difficulty in performing said task? You might perform it fine, but it's just a lot harder. So there's a lot of debate going on in the literature about, on a research level, what does it mean? And then, of course, what are the molecular and cellular correlates of that? But I think the symptoms, or at least, are something that we can all identify with.
4: Is it a disease on its own or just a set of symptoms? What is it?
16: It's a set of symptoms. And I think this is probably one of the most important things and areas of confusion, especially on social media. Brain fog itself is not the disease. It is potentially a sign. And the way I like to think about it, because as a neurogastroenterologist, I see patients all the time with symptoms of brain fog. I think of it as a jumping in point to say, okay, you have these symptoms. Now let's figure out what could be driving them. Let's not stop there and say brain fog is the answer. It's actually just a clue.
4: Mm. Now, one of you writes, for me, this is just getting old, not a fog, but I just get distracted by something else. I totally forget about why I came into a room. Tricia Vannersdal, we do have a tendency with medicine in America to grab onto a concept, give it a name. Giving it a popular name might help sell lots of products. Let's acknowledge that that's a reality in our commercial medical system. Is that what's going on here? Is brain fog more real than what I'll just call a marketing gimmick and an online fad?
17: No, well, I think we're paying more attention to our cognitive functioning. We're thinking about aging well. We're worried about what everyday lapses in memory and attention mean. Are they the earliest sign of a burgeoning cognitive disorder, or is this the natural aging process catching up with us? And so I think there's probably a little bit of both. But if patients are worried, if individuals are noticing that their cognitive symptoms are holding them back, they're not going to give that talk at work because they're worried that those word-finding pauses are going to result in a poor performance, that's when I really want them to let their providers know and get more of a workup so that we can figure out what's going on. Sometimes that is reassurance, but sometimes there are things that we can be doing to really help improve cognitive functioning.
4: Do you separate what might be age-related cognitive frustrations from the type of brain fog that seemed to be affecting the people that we played at the intro of the show, maybe associated with COVID or with chemotherapy? Younger people who aren't, well, everybody's aging, but they're not aging quite yet, and they're experiencing brain fog.
17: Seeing those concerns reported by our younger patients who have a number of health conditions or significant life stress or even depression or anxiety. And so it's not entirely clear whether these are being driven primarily by changes in the brain, and we are doing more research and understanding at the more molecular and mechanistic level why we think some people are experiencing brain changes, or whether they are related to other modifiable health behaviors and conditions. And I think for many of the people that we see, it's a combination. There's a medical cause underneath, but there are also treatable avenues for addressing different paths that are contributing to that cognitive inefficiency and sluggishness that people feel.
18: Do you mean behavioral, psychological?
17: Behavioral, psychological. Certainly, sometimes we're seeing folks and we're saying, you know, we think you need to talk with your providers about blood laboratory studies. Have you had your thyroid checked? Are you exhibiting signs of sleep apnea? Or do you have risk factors? Those are known contributors to cognitive difficulties that can fly under the radar. And so we want to make sure that those are being flagged as a first pass. And so we can treat those when they're present. We can look at things like polypharmacy and other issues like stress, poor sleep. If we're sitting in bed scrolling at night and not getting enough hours of sleep, that is a really, really big contributor to our cognitive function. It might not be a disease, but it is something that we can do that has demonstrable effects.
18: Interesting. Could be as simple as being on your phone too much, but might be multifactorial. You mentioned polypharmacy. That's taking a lot of different prescription drugs that might be interacting in malign ways. Tricia, it's pretty clear already that brain fog is a broad term that might be capturing lots of different phenomena and feelings and experiences. Can you talk a little bit more about what people say they feel when they have brain fog and how severe it can be?
16: Yeah, absolutely. I mean, brain fog, again, it's not one cohesive condition. It's just this shared pattern of symptoms, but it has many different roots. And a lot of my patients say that they are just out with friends and they feel so frustrated in a conversation because normally they would be so witty, clever, come up with the right thing to say. And then that word just feels like it's on the tip of their tongue, but they can't quite reach for it. Or sometimes I have patients who say, it's more than I just like walk into a room and I forget, like, why did I come in this room in the first place? Like, honestly, that happens to me all the time. But it's when it's like I walked into this room and my child is screaming and I'm supposed to be caring for family members and I feel overwhelmed and unable to keep up. For me, the tipping point of brain fog is really when it is interfering with your quality of life or your ability to do your job and care. Sometimes it's caring for others. That's when I become more worried. The thing is that it's not just one thing. Everyone describes brain fog a little bit differently, probably reflective of the fact that there are so many different causes.
18: Well, we got this from one listener. I've suffered chronic brain fog for decades before my doctors and I discovered that I have sleep apnea. One thing that was just mentioned here is so bad that I would get lost in familiar places near my house. I'd have to use GPS on my phone just to get home. I still struggle with it today, although less severe. And I find that eating any dairy products causes me to forget words, become confused, and ruins my attention span. Tricia, two different factors there identified by a listener. Let's stick with the sleep apnea part. That must sound familiar to you.
16: Yeah, this is really important. So sleep apnea is one of those diagnoses that is actually quite treatable. And so if you're somebody who's dismissing brain fog as being just a part of normal aging, I hear that so often, especially on social media. If someone talks about social media, talks about having brain fog, half the comments will be from people saying, come on, this is just normal. This isn't a real thing. In reality, it could be something treatable, like sleep apnea.
18: We got this comment from Charleston, South Carolina. How does brain fog relate to adults with ADHD? And we just heard, Tracy, the dynamic of walking into a room, the kids are screaming, you're overwhelmed and cannot remember what to do next. And I have heard from people in my own life with ADHD that that's par for the course.
17: It is. And we see a lot of overlap. In fact, many of the referrals that we get in our clinic are for adults who think, is this ADHD? Am I getting adult onset ADHD? Because I'm having these attentional lapses, I'm having difficulty keeping it together. And so we like to bring them in, get a good workup, and figure out sort of what the next steps are for them for addressing those symptoms.
18: That's Tracy Vannersdahl, neuropsychologist at Johns Hopkins. We're also speaking with Dr. Tricia Pasricha from Harvard and a columnist with the Washington Post. We want to keep hearing from you on brain fog, your experiences and your questions. 1A@WAMU.org. Stick with us. We'll take a break. I'm Todd Zwillick. It's 1A.

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5: Welcome back. It's 1A. I'm Todd Zwillick. We're talking about brain fog, what it is and what you can do about it. It's the latest in our series, In Good Health, when we put your questions to the experts. We're with Dr. Tricia Pasricha. She's an assistant professor of medicine at Harvard and director of the Institute for Gut-Brain Research at Beth Israel in Boston, and Tracy Vannersdahl. She's a neuropsychologist at Johns Hopkins University in Baltimore. And joining us now from San Diego is Diana Cowan. She's a science creator who launched the YouTube channel Physics Girl that was picked up by PBS. She's been living with long COVID for years now. Diana, thanks for joining us.
6: Thank you for having me.
5: Well, it's good to have you. Now, Diana, you studied physics at MIT. You were a runner. You were making science videos for YouTube and PBS. This is a vibrant physical and intellectual life by any measure. I'm jealous just describing it. And then all of that stopped with COVID. And as I understand it, you're still recovering now. How did your life change post-COVID? And talk a little bit about the ongoing effects.
6: Yeah, like you described, my life was more than I ever expected. Growing up on a tiny little island in Hawaii, I eventually made it to Boston and studied physics. And then the latest projects we had done is we went out to the Arctic and went on a nuclear submarine, and I got married. And shortly after getting married, I went on my honeymoon in Scotland, and I got COVID for the first time, first and only time. And then I just never recovered. And what that meant was for 2 years, I was completely bedbound. I wasn't able to get up to use the bathroom. But speaking of brain fog, the worst part was not necessarily the physical toll, but the mental loss of capacity. While I was bedbound, I wasn't able to work. I wasn't able to watch TV, look at my phone. I just wasn't able to process any information. I was sitting in the dark with headphones on, the blinds closed for 2 years.
5: Diana, somebody who's new to this conversation might say, oh yeah, that's major depression. That's what that is, bedbound and unable to focus. I'm sure you've heard that before. What has the conversation been like between you and your doctors about that dynamic, and how is this different in your mind?
6: You know, I've heard that a lot, and there's especially a lot of online discourse about this being something psychosomatic, but I had no history of depression. In fact, I was, you know, you described in my life, I was in love with it. I just was living my best life I could have ever imagined, and everything changed overnight with this COVID infection. I have experienced various flare-ups where I can feel more depressed and I can feel more anxious, but those go away as soon as, you know, within a few hours after the flare-up stops. So it feels like there's something very much physiological going on in my body. And as I've recovered and as I found medications that have helped things like brain inflammation, I've been able to get back some of my abilities, some of my physical capabilities and a lot of my cognitive abilities. And depression has never been treated. Like, that's not something we've even really discussed. With the experts I've worked with a lot of long COVID and ME/CFS experts, and they are all under the understanding that this is something going on biochemically, physiologically. It's really not just all in your head.
5: Diana, we got this message from Teresa in St. Paul, Minnesota, who writes, I suffer from long COVID. For a year, my brain was just not working right. I'd get lost in the middle of sentences, write an email, or in the grocery store. My doctor treated me as if I had a brain injury. I was sent to an occupational therapist, a speech therapist, mental health therapist, ultimately lost my job of 12 years due to brain fog. I'm better now. But for me, one of the main triggers was not getting enough sleep. Everybody's different. Diana, does that message from Teresa ring true to you? And can you talk a little bit more about the daily experience now as we're, you know, as we're 6 years post-COVID here?
6: Yeah, I mean, I relate so hard. Like, I think at my worst, when I was at my sickest, I ended up having to sign over power of attorney to my husband because I could no longer work. I couldn't take care of daily chores like finances. I just simply couldn't interact with a computer screen, let alone think through numbers. And, you know, this is coming from having gotten a physics degree. So I like to think numbers are my strong suit, but I think that as I've

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1: Incredibly frustrating and incredibly sad, because that was the love of my life, was my job. And now I simply cannot function well enough to do it, or to do many of the things that involve taking care of yourself, like driving or, you know, anything that takes a cognitive capacity.
2: Mm. And that has to be by itself. I mean, we mentioned depression before, but that new reality has to by itself be just be incredibly challenging.
1: Oh, gosh, absolutely. I mean, every day is a struggle to come to terms with this being the new reality. And I feel, God, I mean, I think back, you know, you described my old life, and I think back on it like that, which is maybe not the best way to think about it. But I think about what I used to be able to do, and I used to surf, and I used to hike, and I used to go on backpacking trips, and I ran half marathons, and I made videos and traveled around the world interviewing some of the most interesting scientists, like the scientists and researchers on this panel. And that was one of the my favorite thing to do, was meeting and being curious and getting to ask questions to these incredible people. And I can't anymore. I can't often think well enough for more than maybe 5 minutes to have this conversation is taxing. It's difficult. I feel like I'm thinking through a fog. Like, that really is an accurate description. I feel like I'm thinking through maybe one or two drinks, or after waking up from anesthesia, or just sleep deprived for days, and I'm trying to have an educated conversation, and I maybe come across, you know, well enough, but I'm struggling.
2: Yeah. I mean, perfectly well from our perspective, rest assured. And I just can't tell you how much we appreciate you enduring that to join us and share your story with us, because it's very personal. Diana, before we let you go, you did mention that some treatments have helped. I mean, you're far from square one where you were before COVID and before brain fog. What treatments have helped, and how do you feel like they've helped?
1: Yeah, I like to say that where I'm at is sort of like my battery capacity increasing and decreasing. And at my worst, I was at maybe 1%. And I would say now I'm at maybe 10%. Cognitively, probably higher, but just overall physical capabilities, I'm at about 10% of my original capacity. You know, I can't really leave my house. I can't work. And so some of the treatments that have helped have addressed brain inflammation. And so that seems to be one of the underlying factors for people with ME/CFS and long COVID. I keep mentioning ME/CFS because it's sort of a type of long COVID that a lot of people have, that I personally have, and that impacts all of your energy.
2: ME/CFS, just quickly define that for us.
1: CFS, yeah. It's called myalgic encephalomyelitis / chronic fatigue syndrome. Mm. It often just goes by ME. And it's a very poorly understood disease, but it's very, very common. And a lot of people don't even know they have it. It's often a post-viral syndrome. It is, it affects your energy production. So there's a lot of theories around mitochondrial dysfunction, which is obviously the energy producer in your cells. And when you affect energy, or you affect brain inflammation, or you affect, like, sometimes it could be endothelial dysfunction. So blood vessels clotting or something like that. Anytime you affect the various systems in your body that impact energy and oxygenation, you impact everything, your physical abilities and particularly your cognitive abilities. So you become cognitively impaired. It's like being drunk. It's like being, you know, drugged, or being having a concussion or a migraine or anything that kind of impairs your brain function.
2: So, Diana, again, I can't thank you enough for sharing this with us. Your life has changed. I mean, a lot. What are your hopes now for the future? We're talking

0: talking about brain fog, you're sort of running at 10%. If I'm honest, that doesn't sound great. You sound great. I mean, you sound like you haven't lost a step. Let me just assure you of that. What do you see around the corner a year from now?
1: Well, thank you. It's hard because, you know, I think what I would love for people to understand is, like, a lot of times it's just an embarrassing symptom to have, and I wish more people understood it. So I guess that's what I wish came around the corner, is more understanding of this symptom. Because, you know, you're in the middle of a conversation and you have to say, I'm so sorry, I just can't think anymore, I can't focus on what you're saying. And that's mortifying because you just end the conversation. There's no world in which saying that is going to continue to have a conversational flow. And I also, you know, I feel like I repeat myself, I repeat stories, I forget things that people have told me or that I've told other people, and it's just embarrassing. Mm-hmm. And I think if it was more understood that brain fog is a symptom, and it's truly coming from many, many different, sometimes treatable, sometimes, you know, not treatable yet conditions like long COVID, I think it would be better for people who are experiencing this to have that understanding and to recognize it's not something we would wish upon ourselves or anyone else.
0: Well, we're going to talk a lot more about the biology and the psychology and the treatment road for brain fog. Diana Cowan, you have done an enormous service to us and to 1A listeners by sharing your story with us, and I want to thank you for that. Thank you so much.
1: Yeah, thank you for having me.
0: Diana Cowan is a creator, a YouTuber, and in addition to that, a long COVID patient. And again, we thank her for her contribution here today on 1A. I'm Todd Zwillick, and you are listening to 1A. Well, let's get back to our experts now. I want to get their reaction to some of what we heard. Dr. Tricia Pasricha there in Boston, you heard Diana describing her symptoms and her life. In her case, aftermath of long COVID, but maybe other factors as well. How familiar to you was that description?
2: Oh, yeah, it was a really moving account. And yeah, I really appreciate that she shared that with us. It's incredibly familiar. And I think what makes it so difficult in these cases of post-infectious brain fog or other kinds of syndromes, I mean, COVID is one big example where we saw a large group of people. It seems that the data is suggesting that people who got some of those earlier strains of COVID early in that pandemic really were hit the hardest with these brain fog and some long COVID symptoms. But we actually, in my world of neuro-GI, we see post-infectious syndromes that look like this across other disorders. We've seen this in Lyme disease, for example. Sometimes we see it after a viral illness of other kinds. And sometimes we don't even identify what that initial virus was, but people live like this. So this was very familiar. I think the other part that felt familiar, quite unfortunately, is how many people seem to kind of gaslight and say, well, this is depression, right? And then she's heard that she's the one living with these symptoms.
0: Yeah.
2: And she's kind of getting told from the outside that this is something else. And I think part of the problem, and you know, this is one of the things we've learned so much about in long COVID, is that standard tests don't come back as abnormal. There are often no red flags on standard blood work. Like, you'll look for hypothyroidism. You'll do a screening for depression. It sounds like in her case, and in many people's cases, these things were negative. And what's so fascinating is that in long COVID, there have been a series of breakthroughs, and they're small, but they're teaching us that you have to look outside the standard test to find those abnormalities. And that's what a lot of the research is showing us now.
0: How important is inflammation to this conversation? We talk about long COVID and chronic elevated inflammation. Certainly, inflammation can be connected to foods. It can even be connected to sleep. But admittedly, we're talking about a lot of different factors here. It doesn't seem to be terribly specific biologically. We're at the early stages of research here. Is inflammation, do you think, the most telling route here?
2: Oh, it's a huge part of it. And, you know, as someone who's a researcher, but also deeply on social media and online, I also recognize that the word inflammation is a bit of a buzzword, and it's something that's thrown around in a lot of different kinds of conditions. And yet I do feel that inflammation is part of what unifies a lot of these symptoms. So I'll give you an example. a lot of my patients who come to see me as a gastroenterologist, about half of people with common GI disorders like irritable bowel syndrome will say, yeah, I do have brain fog. And in fact, you know, if you go back through the literature, the medical literature about who experienced brain fog, when did researchers start describing it? It really came onto the scene in more recent decades in the GI literature, because patients with celiac disease has it, people with liver disease have it. And in those cases, we actually do understand the pathophysiology much better, and it is inflammation driven. Mm. In people who don't have those diagnoses, though, I do think inflammation is still playing a really big role.
0: Well, we're hearing from so many of you. Let's get one or two listener questions in before we take a pause. We got this message from Pittsburgh. This is Keisha.
3: I'm curious about the intersection of brain fog as a result of menopause and bipolar disorder, along with the potential for that to maybe be dementia or Alzheimer's. My family does have that risk, but I'm just trying to understand more about the intersection of all of those things, specifically for Black women.
0: A lot of factors there, Tracy, but talk about menopause if you want.
4: Absolutely. So we know that about half of women who go through the menopausal transition will experience changes in their thinking. And we see this most evidently on tests of memory, as well as attention and executive functioning. We see this at the group level, so not everyone is affected, thankfully. But we think this is related to a reduction in estrogen receptors, a really important part of the brain, the hippocampi and the prefrontal cortex, which help with our memory and serve also as sort of a command and control center for our thinking. So we know that there are transitions into reduced cognition, and then as women move into the postmenopausal period, their cognition tends to normalize. And so what we tell folks is that this is not inherently an early sign of dementia, and we want to be working on our other lifestyle factors so that we're mitigating the effects of this cognitive
0: difficulty. That's Tracy Vannersdahl of Johns Hopkins in Baltimore. Dr. Tricia Pashricha of Harvard is with us. We're taking your questions on brain fog. Much more after a quick break. I'm Todd Zwillick. It's 1A.

0: This is Lennox from Chesterfield.
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5: Welcome back. It's 1A. I'm Todd Zwillick. Back to our guests in just a moment. But first, we'd love your help with Tuesday's show here on 1A. Do you read advice columns? Do you read them for guidance or for fun or for both? What makes the advice column such an engaging and enduring tradition? To answer these questions and more, our Ask A series returns with Ask an Advice Columnist. And we're going to hear from advice columnists like Carolyn Hacks from The Washington Post about what kinds of questions they're drawn to and if they've ever been stumped by a reader's dilemma. And we want to hear from you. What do you want to know about what goes into crafting advice columns today? You can leave us a voicemail, 855-236-1A1A. Do you have a favorite advice column? Do you read them on your own, or do you like to share them with family and friends? One thing is for sure, you can say the newspaper business is struggling, and it is, but advice columns? Click on your local paper. There's no shortage. People love them. Have you ever written into one? If so, what did the advice help you? Did it hurt? Do they know what they're talking about? The number is 855-236-1212. You can also leave a message with our app, 1A Vox Pop, and we'll share what you know on Tuesday. Let's get back to common but often overlooked causes of brain fog, research, symptoms, and a path forward. We're here with Dr. Trisha Pasricha. She's an assistant professor of medicine at Harvard and director of the Institute for Gut Brain Research at Beth Israel in Boston. And Traci Vannersdal. She's a clinical neuropsychologist and director of the Division of Medical Psychology at Johns Hopkins University in Baltimore. Lots of questions from listeners. I want to get to a couple of these because we've got the experts here. We got this question from one of you who says, for the past year, I've struggled with severe brain fog. I constantly lost my train of thought, searched for words, forgot daily tasks, and most embarrassingly, even forgot to pick up my daughter from ballet. What I didn't realize at the time was how severely malnourished I was due to ongoing GI issues, small bowel obstructions, severe dysmotility, and the brain fog associated just kept getting dismissed, but it was the most challenging symptom of them all. Dr. Trisha Pasricha, this is right over the plate for you. This is gut and brain fog. Talk a little bit about the connection between gut health and the effects on the brain.
6: Yeah, I mean, this is partly the focus of my new book that I published this year. And I refer to this phenomena as gut fog. And I think gut inflammation is one of those underappreciated causes of brain fog. I mean, when we think about brain fog, I think most people think there's a problem that originates in the brain, starts in the brain, stays in the brain. And I think that we really need to start looking for the ways that problems outside of the brain can then cause problems that affect the brain. And the gastrointestinal tract is a big one. And, you know, this person has mentioned things like dysmotility, which is where the gut is not moving and pushing things along as well as it should. Things become sluggish. Well, there are a lot of different reasons that you can start to have low-grade inflammation in the gut. It can often start just in the barrier, just at the surface. And then when that inflammation spreads, it can hopefully, much of it get filtered through by the liver, but not always. And some of it eventually can affect cognition. And, you know, in our world today, one of the most underappreciated causes that breaks down that barrier in the gut that prevents inflammation is as simple as ultra-processed foods. Mm. I mean, this is why I think gut fog and brain fog is pretty common among a lot of people who have GI issues. These things tend to go hand in hand. I tend to advise most of my patients, and what this patient has called in and described is probably more complicated than just the average person walking around, but everybody will benefit from eating an anti-inflammatory diet. And that's, you know, like way less complicated than what you'll hear on social media. I'm literally just talking about a Mediterranean style diet that focuses on whole foods and fiber.
5: That's not hyper-processed. Yeah.
6: Not hyper-processed. You don't necessarily need fancy supplements. I love probiotic foods, but you don't need to spend a ton of money. I just want you to focus on eating as many whole foods as you can and fiber. And the reason fiber is so important is that one of the major things that protects your gut and lowers inflammation that can then spread is your microbiome. Your microbiome needs fiber to thrive and to produce those anti-inflammatory compounds. So those are some simple things that truly all of us will benefit from, but especially people who have GI symptoms and brain fog.
5: Well, Louise writes to say, I'm a 49-year-old woman that has celiac disorder. I've never really perfected my diet. I have daily issues with severe brain fog and overall fatigue. My mother also suffered with major brain fog. Is there a genetic component to this? Tricia.
6: Yeah, great question. And, you know, first of all, about 80% of people with celiac disease experience brain fog. That celiac disease was one of the earliest descriptions in the medical literature of brain fog in general. And these autoimmune conditions, celiac disease is an autoimmune condition. Yeah, they do tend to run in families. Some of it is environmental. Some of it is probably genetic. And for some people who have celiac disease, brain fog is actually the only symptom. That is the tell that there could be something going on. In the case of celiac disease, often we find that when you treat people on a gluten-free diet, that you can get rid of the brain fog as well. And that kind of correlates with how well the small bowel heals from having taken gluten out of the diet. So it's something to talk more with her doctor about.
5: All right, we got this message from Layla Kirsten, who writes, I started getting brain fog around 35 years old. Then I developed cancer, which I attribute to that, but I still have some brain fog due to the point where I can't remember things that I've known for years and also names of people I've worked with for many years. It's scary to feel like this, and it feels like I'm getting dementia. Well, I want to bring in another guest with us. Dr. Michelle Monhay, a professor of neurology and neurological sciences at Stanford University and investigator at Howard Hughes Medical Institute. Dr. Monhay, thanks for joining us.
7: Lovely to be here.
5: You just heard from Layla there, who says she was diagnosed with cancer. The brain fog got worse. It's scary. Feels like she's getting dementia. You're in the research space of chemotherapy and brain fog. What do we know?
7: Yeah. For many years, actually, last 20, 25 years, I've been studying how cancer and cancer therapies cause a disruption in cognitive function. And what we have found again and again, studying cranial radiation, studying various kinds of chemotherapy drugs, even studying certain immunotherapies, is that the central mechanism is inflammatory in nature. It is an immune-mediated mechanism. And that made me worry when we started to see the beginnings of the COVID-19 pandemic, that we could potentially see a big uptick in people suffering from these kinds of brain fog syndromes, that, you know, the same kind of pathophysiology triggered by inflammation outside of the brain could, you know, create a cascade that caused the kinds of cellular dysregulation that we see after cancer and cancer therapies. And what we've learned overall is, number one, that, you know, in order for the brain to work optimally, many different kinds of cells have to collaborate. They have to work together. It's a very highly choreographed kind of interaction between the cells in our brain, and that there are inflammatory processes that can really disrupt that ability of cells to work together appropriately. What's encouraging is that as we understand that more, we find, at least in the laboratory, in laboratory models of this, that by addressing that inflammation appropriately, we can restore the brain's ability to function properly. And so it is less a matter, at least, you know, at the level of cancer therapy-induced cognitive impairment, and cancer itself can sometimes do the same thing. It's less a matter of degeneration and dementia. It's much more that there is a reversible process that, as a medical field, we just have to get a little bit better.
5: Now, that's critical. That's Dr. Michelle Manje from Stanford. There is a thing, Dr. Manje, called the blood-brain barrier. And my extremely basic understanding is that it's supposed to be a wall, or a filter at least. There's bad things going on in the rest of the body from what you eat or from chemo, inflammation coursing throughout the body. You can tell I'm a layman at this. The blood-brain barrier says it's not supposed to get into the brain, or at least there's supposed to be a biological screen. Is that breaking down in this case?
7: So this is a great question. So there are two things happening. Number one, while there is a very, very important blood-brain barrier, there is communication from the body to the brain. And we're increasingly understanding how this works. There can be relays, for example, from a peripheral immune response to the brain borders, including the brain, the cells that form the blood-brain barrier, and then communication from that border, from that barrier, to the cells within the brain that can respond to inflammation. And we think that that happens not infrequently. In addition to that, the blood-brain barrier absolutely can and often does break down in a variety of different contexts, including after certain infections that don't affect the brain but that cause a big immune response. And when the blood-brain barrier breaks down, many different scientists have now found that leakage of some of the proteins that are in the blood can really stimulate a big immune response within the brain.
5: That's Dr. Michelle Manje, professor of neurology and neurological sciences at Stanford University and an investigator at Howard Hughes Medical Institute. I'm Todd Zwillick. You're listening to 1A. Well, Dr. Tracy Vorenstahl, back in the clinic, you must see, I'm going to assume that you see a lot of cancer patients and a lot of patients who've been through chemo. What's been your experience?
8: Absolutely. We're hearing a very similar story as our brain fog patients who come to us with menopause or long COVID or a number of different conditions, that they're feeling sort of a step behind. They're having difficulty multitasking, paying attention, and quite often they'll say, I'm forgetful. I'm forgetful. Things are falling through the cracks. And one of the reasons that we like to do more objective testing is because sometimes the real weakness isn't in that memory process. It's something earlier in the stages of learning and memory. And so we try to figure that out so that we can make targeted interventions. It may be that they're not paying attention and having enough cognitive control. And so we're using these evaluations to really help get at the root of the problem so we can have interventions that will help move patient forward for their specific area of difficulty.
5: So that's in the world of chemotherapy and cancer patients. Ben in Cincinnati, Ohio asks this separately. Is brain fog, we've heard a lot about dementia, is it an initial sign of dementia? If so, how do I know if I have one or the other? And we've heard an awful lot about this, Tracy, of people who experience brain fog, okay, I'm middle-aged, I'm getting older, but also maybe a little bit of a freak out. Is this a sign of dementia? How are they different?
8: Absolutely. So, you know, rates of early onset dementia under age 65 are relatively rare. And when we're thinking about middle-aged cognitive changes and brain fog, we can usually set aside the likelihood of an early onset condition. If it's leading to functional impairments, if you are not able to perform tasks, then we really do need to see you in clinic. But for most of our patients, the brain fog is not an initial part of a neurodegenerative process such as Alzheimer's disease.
5: Oh, one of you writes to us, I'm a 57-year-old woman who had a memory like a steel trap until my 50s. Unfortunately, I went through the rages of perimenopause and the COVID era at the same time. So I'm not sure what the cause may be, but I had a fairly drastic reduction in my memory abilities during these two events. I can't remember that one word that I need. I can't remember why I walked into a room. Those sound familiar. I'm not trying to deny natural aging. I'm fine with getting older, but the changes in my memory are something different. And Tracy, here is somebody who doesn't know whether it was COVID or menopause or both. And in a sense, it doesn't matter when we talk about the multifactorial nature of this. But I'm sure you can relate to what this 57-year-old patient, hopefully patient, is describing.
8: Absolutely. We see this all the time. It's very hard to attribute our cognitive changes to one specific cause because there are often a lot of things going on in life. In our mid-50s, we're at our peak of responsibility, most often with our families, with our workloads. We have multiple health risks that may be at play: high blood pressure, diabetes, cholesterol, COVID infections, the menopausal transition. So we might not be able to tease out what exactly is driving the problem for you, but we can figure out what are the modifiable risk factors and behaviors that we can address to help boost up your cognitive efficiency so that your brain's ability to think clearly happens more often and more consistently for you.
5: Well, let's talk about the path forward. The National Institutes of Health has issued a call to action on brain fog. They say it's critical to recognize brain fog as a significant public health concern. They want clinicians and researchers to stop ignoring it, if indeed that's what they're doing. Michelle Manje at Stanford, I'm sure that's music to your ears. Where does the research need to go next?
7: One of the really, I think, exciting things is that across the field, we're seeing recurrent biology. We're seeing many different potential causes of brain fog and in many different disease contexts enter into a common final pathway when, you know, in the nervous system. And I think as we understand that better through further research, molecular targets, ways to address this therapeutically are becoming increasingly clear. And I think that the field really needs to embrace how to translate the very basic findings that we have in the laboratory into better therapies for patients. And I think that means multidisciplinary studies. It means looking across, you know, different disease contexts and seeing those common principles come out.
5: Well, we're going to round out the hour here. We've got to go. Dr. Tricia Pashrisha in Boston, we've got just a second for a quick word. We've covered a lot of ground here, from chemo to menopause to COVID to the diet, but the problem itself is undeniable. What do you want people to know about brain fog and next steps?
6: I think if people remember nothing else, remember that this is a very real condition, and it's so important to discuss it early with a physician, in part because there are so many potential underlying causes, and several of those we can treat effectively. So don't brush this under the rug. Don't let someone else brush it under the rug for you.
5: I want to thank all of you for joining us this hour, an enlightening hour, and great questions from the 1A audience, as always. Dr. Tricia Pashrisha, neurogastroenterologist and assistant professor of medicine at Harvard. She's also the Ask a Doctor Washington Post columnist, so you can read her there. Tracy Vannersdahl, clinical neuropsychologist and director of the Division of Medical Psychology at Johns Hopkins in Baltimore. And Dr. Michelle Manje, professor of neurology and neurological sciences at Stanford University. Today's producer was Deanna Ferrero. This program comes to you from WAMU, part of American University in Washington. It's distributed by NPR. I'm Todd Zwillick. Thanks for joining us today. We'll see you tomorrow here on the show for the roundup. Until then, have a great evening.
4: 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And from the estate of Joan B. Kroc, whose bequest serves as an enduring investment in the future of public radio and seeks to help NPR produce programming that meets the highest standards of public service in journalism and cultural expression. 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
5: President Trump threatens to annihilate Iran, and Tehran responds on the next International Friday News Roundup. News from the UN General Assembly, including a proposal for Gaza and a push for diplomacy in Ukraine. Plus, Chinese President Xi comes to Washington, and the Democratic Republic of Congo is gripped by Ebola and running out of health workers. That's all next time on 1A.
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10: China's leader Xi Jinping and President Trump met at the White House. 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
13: At 25 years old, Italian volcanologist Dario Tedesco climbed an active volcano in Hawaii with his supervisor, George.
14: He explained me every single thing that was happening on that volcano, how the volcano was breathing, how the volcano was erupting, how the lava fountains was 50 or 100 meters high.
13: But just as they were finishing, George turned to take one final measurement, and he fell through the crust of the lava.
14: Between him and me, it was totally red. Red. All the wall was red.
13: Within seconds, Dario was grabbing onto him.
14: I thought for sure we are going down. I was sure, 100%. This was my only feeling I had. I'm going down with him.
13: And he saved him.
14: And I don't know how I made it. I pulled him out.
13: Dario Tedesco on the three volcanoes that changed his life. That's on Outlook after the news.
15: BBC News with Neil Nunes. President Trump is hosting his Chinese counterpart Xi Jinping for a lavish state banquet on the second day of Mr. Xi's visit. Tech billionaires, bankers, and power brokers made their way into the White House for the dinner. Addressing the gathering, Mr. Trump called Mr. Xi and his wife truly outstanding, amazing people. Mr. Xi said he and his host had reached common understanding on many issues, but didn't elaborate. Our correspondent Bernd de Busman was at the White House.
16: I've just stepped out of the East Room of the White House, where Chinese President Xi Jinping and Donald Trump lavished each other with praise to cap off an extremely busy day in Washington. The room was full of some of the most prominent names in U.S. government and technology, huddled over round tables with ornate wine glasses. The importance that both leaders have placed on business and technology was clear from the guests at the tables. The speeches themselves were what most observers expected, with both leaders focusing heavily on the history of U.S.-China relations and a more contemporary effort to achieve what Xi described as strategic stability.
15: The Israeli and Palestinian leaders have sought to portray starkly different pictures of Israel's actions in the Middle East in their speeches to the UN General Assembly. There was a large-scale walkout of delegates as the Israeli Prime Minister Benjamin Netanyahu took the podium. The Palestinian President Mahmoud Abbas spoke by video link. Our correspondent Neda Taufik was at the UN.
17: In a pre-recorded video message, President Abbas criticized the U.S. for denying him a visa, calling the decision punitive. The 90-year-old Palestinian leader said Israeli policies were not only jeopardizing a two-state solution, but threatening the very existence of his people. For the second year running, dozens of delegates walked out as Prime Minister Netanyahu took to the podium. He called them moral cowards. Mr. Netanyahu, who's trailing in the polls with an election weeks away, vigorously defended his country's military and described President Trump as Israel's greatest partner against Iran.
15: Britain's health service is trialing a new rapid test for brain tumors, which can drastically shorten the time it takes for an accurate diagnosis. The NHS described it as a huge leap forward for patients. We get more details from Fergus Walsh.
18: This genomic test provides the molecular structure of a brain tumor from a tiny tissue sample in just 2 hours. The result is so rapid, it comes back while patients are still on the operating table and can help surgeons decide how much tumor to safely remove. It should mean patients receive a definitive diagnosis in days rather than weeks and can start follow-up treatment or access clinical trials sooner.
15: World News from the BBC. The Nepalese Prime Minister has said the catastrophic flooding and mudslides a month ago were not just a local tragedy, but a warning to the world. Addressing the UN General Assembly, Balendra Shah said the Himalayas were a part of the planet's life support system and are being destabilized by climate change. He proposed a Himalayan climate resistance mechanism led by Nepal, India and China. Italy's right-wing government has passed rules to ban burqas and niqabs in schools and cap the number of foreign pupils per classroom. The Prime Minister, Giorgia Meloni, said the rules were tools of common sense that do not divide but truly help to integrate.
12: For us, anyone who comes to Italy and wants to build their future here must learn our language, understand our culture and respect our rules.
15: The leader of the opposition accused the government of a witch hunt at the expense of children. A British far-right activist, Daniel Thomas, has been charged with criminal damage after a video appeared to show him slashing and stabbing at an inflatable boat in the Channel. Police had said the boat had an emergency responder on board. Mr. Thomas has led several anti-migrant rallies involving masked men. Hundreds of people, many wearing black, had gathered outside a police station on Thursday, chanting for his release. The American rapper Macklemore is launching a music tour under the banner Free Palestine, days after being dropped from Ed Sheeran's tour because of pro-Palestinian remarks he made on stage. Quipping that his schedule had freed up a bit, Macklemore said proceeds would go to organizations supporting Palestinians. There'll be concerts in Dublin, Paris and London late next month, with plans for others in the United States. BBC News.
14: When you go on top of a volcano, you don't share this with many people.
13: Welcome to Outlook, the home of extraordinary stories. I'm India Rakerson.
14: I don't say that you are alone, because it's better not to be alone. But generally speaking, you feel free.
13: Today, the story of an adventurer and scientist, the Italian volcanologist Dario Tedesco.
14: People think I'm crazy sometimes, but I can tell you that I'm always scared a bit. There is always this feeling. Definitely there is. Anything can happen.
13: A man who, despite having experienced the sheer violence and power of volcanoes firsthand, is still in love with them.
14: You look at it and you can't stop watching. You are attracted. You're really attracted. And then you start thinking to so many different things. Often, that's the time in which you make a sort of balance of many things happening in life.
13: This passion has taken him to craters all over the world. But there are three volcanoes, three tales that really stand out. These are stories of fear and escape, of loss and fate, and of destruction and discovery. Each take us face to face with one of nature's unstoppable forces. Dario's life began in the shadow of an infamous volcano, Mount Vesuvius, which towers over the city of Naples in Italy. This is the volcano that destroyed the Roman settlement of Pompeii almost 2,000 years ago. And growing up, he had an excellent view of it.
14: I was very lucky because my grandmother was living on top of the hill and we were at the fourth floor and last floor. And we had the volcano and the Bay of Naples just in front of us. You know, I did understand for many years that one was a volcano.
13: But you didn't think it was?
14: No, huh. No. I didn't even know. The volcano was not active. The last eruption was 28 years earlier, 1944. Mm. So people was not talking too much. It passes several years before I started to understand. And this is related to another volcano on the other side of the bay, the Campi Flegrei, the Phlegraean fields. My grandpa brought me there. I was still very young. I was 7 or 8, maybe younger. And for the first time, I saw a volcano, a live thing, the Solfatara crater. I couldn't understand that there was those things. I think that one was my first real impression of a volcano, my first memory that made me crazy.
6: And what about your personality? Like, what were you drawn to? What sort of a child were you?
14: I was shy. Mm. I was very shy. Shy in general, and then shy with girls when the age came out. Much after, of course. Nobody believed me that I was like that. And things have changed, of course.
6: Mm. I was going to say, that's not the answer I was expecting from somebody who's been so drawn to a career full of risk and being really at the sharp end of experiencing the world. So you kind of fell into being a volcanologist when you fell in love. Is that right? Tell me what happened.
14: When I finished my studies, my master, we made a vacation in France on the Côte d'Azur in Nice. And by chance, I met someone there. And this by chance was a bit too strong, you know? And then I decided that she was in France. So I asked my boss at that time to give me an opportunity to go to France. And then there was this opportunity to go to work next to Paris. Although it was not exactly the same place, at least I was in France. Mm. And so I accepted to work on volcanic gases.
6: Volcanic gases. Okay. Like, how different was volcanic gases to what you were already doing?
14: I would just finish my master. My master was in volcanic area, it's true. But I was doing maps for this volcano. So it was a typical geological work, I would say. So volcanic gases, I didn't even know there were volcanic gases. But I would have accepted everything. You have to stay in Paris? I go to Paris.
6: Yeah, I love her so much. I'll do it.
14: trust me, I never heard about volcanic gases. But I was desperate because I was in love. So they didn't matter, really, that I didn't understand anything.
6: People have done crazier things for love than taking up a thesis on volcanic gases.
14: That's me. That's really me. Yeah. You understand probably the link with the volcano, with the lava lake, or with the eruption. Yeah, you must be a little crazy anyway.
6: Mm.
14: Or someone who doesn't think too much before to decide, yeah, that thing is the right things to do.
6: Okay.
14: So I arrived there, but the girl moved. Even before I arrived to Paris, they went to Portugal.
6: Even before you got there?
14: Yeah, because she moved. The father was moved to Portugal.
6: Oh, my gosh.
14: We didn't meet for 3 years. Can you imagine?
6: Oh, my gosh.
14: Yeah. So I had to work hard. When you know nothing, you have to start from scratch. You know, probably that was the right things that happened to me because I have really to work hard. That's how it started.
6: Okay, so the plan has gone to pot and he's now alone in Paris rather than with the woman of his then dreams. He learns all he can about volcanic gases, released from magma and lava from volcanic vents and craters. His study turns into a PhD, and in 1985, when he was 25 years old, he heads out on a field trip across the globe to gather samples of gases. And one of his stops is Hawaii.
14: We were 4 students that were at the volcano, working on the volcano observatory at that time. All the staff was there. And the scientists that were taking care of us, they were really bringing us on top of the volcano, looking at the eruption itself.
6: When you were in Hawaii, you had a supervisor, George Ulrich, who was based in Hawaii. What was he like? What impression did he make?
14: First of all, he was someone who knew perfectly his job, very professional. And as most of the Americans, also very friendly.
6: Then the day came to visit a very active and constantly erupting crater on the Kilauea volcano.
14: We were 4 in the helicopter, or 5 probably. We arrived on a specific place, a sort of headquarters where we were. The other students were doing a different job than mine. They didn't need to go on the active spot. I was the only one who was going straight on the area of the eruption. So me and George and me walked up to the area of the eruption. It was very hard to move on top of that. Very hard. You know, you put your foot on surface that seems very stable, and then you go down for half a meter. So I was very tired when I arrived on the spot. And then it's funny that when we were on the spot and working, we definitely relaxed completely. So we were working on the lava flow a certain distance from the main crater. It was 50 meters, no more. Very, very close. So I was his assistant, nothing more than his assistant. But he made me participate, and he explained me every single thing that was happening on that volcano, how the volcano was breathing, how the volcano was erupting, how the lava fountains was 50 or 100 meters high. There are cycles, a sort of 30-minute cycles. You have lava coming out, then it stops, 20 minutes, and then you start again, 30 minutes. And then he told me, look, it's better to move out because you will start hearing the volcano starting, the breathing of the... In fact, just 30 seconds later, can you imagine the strength, the pressure that the volcano must have to bring everything up high in the atmosphere? And we had just the time to move out, and then the volcano starting. First few meters, and then again 100 meters. He knew perfectly the volcano. Probably this is the first time I really felt as a volcanologist.
6: And do you think you didn't feel danger because of George, because of his experience?
14: Yeah, most of all, yeah. I was relying on him, of course. Yeah. I was totally relying on him. He had this asbestos suit, you know, while I had just the pilot suit. So I took it out, this one, because it was, oh my God, it was so hot next to the lava. And I put it on the back and had that white T-shirt. I remember perfectly that story because I remember my movement, all my movement. Because everything happened in a matter of a few seconds, I would say, no more than a few seconds. He said, don't worry, Dario, you can stay on the side app just to take the temperature. And I was no more than 2 meters, 3 meters behind him. This is it.
6: What happened? What did you notice first in those few seconds?
14: Suddenly I saw that he was losing his balance. I don't think I heard any noise. And then when I saw him losing the balance, I turned myself. And then I saw that he didn't only lose the balance, but it was 20 centimeters or 30 centimeters down with at least one of the foot.
6: It must have been such a shock. I mean, let's be really clear. What's happened is that George has fallen through into the lava flow, right? His leg, one leg, both legs are in...
14: Not both.
6: Both legs are in a fresh lava flow.
14: When I arrived on him, when I saw him, between him and me, he was totally red. Red. All the wall was red. So there was no lava there. It was 800, 900 degrees C. And then when he went more down, the shoes went definitely inside the lava. A piece of the suit went up. I saw this stuff coming up. Imagine, immediately it arrived in the atmosphere, in the air, took fire. Because it was 1,000 degrees. It took fire and he attached it to his nose here. I thought for sure we're going down. I was sure, 100%. This was my only feeling I had. I'm going down with him.
6: And what does going down mean? Like, what's under there? What's inside?
14: Yeah, I thought that I was going down the lava flow, me too.
6: Into the lava flow.
14: Yeah, but he was in. If he cracked down there, he will crack also where I am. And George was not small, was not a gigantic guy, but he was not small. And then I don't know how I made it. I simply, I pulled him out.
6: Oh. At what point did you see what had actually happened to George when he fell through the crack?
14: You know, when he came out, he missed one of his shoes, his boots, and part of the suit was totally gone. I could see the skin. I don't even know that there was a skin there anymore. He was so white, it burned, but not in the way we think. Not burned black, but burned white. It means that all the water was gone, all the fluids are gone. And my first feelings, at the beginning, I didn't say a word. I was shocked. I think I was simply shocked. I didn't say much. I didn't say much to him. But he asked me, and this I remember perfectly, to call the helicopter. And we had a radio and say, please call the helicopter, but don't say anything about the accident. On the same frequencies, we have the police, we have the park, National Park. We have even sometimes the press. There are so many different people that might hear. So try to explain them that they have to come to pick us up.
6: Okay. That's some clarity of thought, isn't it? Considering what he's just been through.
14: Yeah. The aircraft was just on top of us because he was taking picture of us also. But they didn't see what happened, not at that specific time. Then he came, and the area where he came, he couldn't land. He remained 50 centimeters above the lava, the cold lava, and I was able to bring George inside the helicopter. He definitely was very present, George, because, you know, the last thing he told me before the helicopter flew away, just in case, if you go down there, if you can find my other shoes, my other boots. Can you imagine? He was laughing, and he tried to make the pressure down, you know, because he probably saw me that I was lost.
6: Oh, you think he was making a joke to try and help you?
14: Yeah, for sure. He was helping me.
6: Yeah.
14: He understood that I was totally lost. He left, and finally I cracked down. I was walking at this desert of lava, and I start crying like a baby, you know, to put out all my emotions. I don't know, I screamed, I cried, everything.
6: And what was that, do you think, that just processing the shock, the what fear? I mean,
14: I think I was simply so happy to be still alive, and George was alive. This was really unexpected. It was out of imagination.
6: In the days that followed the accident, George's accident, how were you feeling? What was life like for you after that moment?
14: The people of the observatory were very, extremely nice with me. So they felt what happened in depth very deeply. And they understood that, because they do field work all the time, that if something like that happened, you may die. And George didn't die. So it was perfect. It was simply perfect. I remember one of the students, one girl, there were two girls and two boys. And this girl, when she saw me in the evening, she came to me, she hugged me and said, "You are a hero." And I laugh, because it's a hero for me means really something else. But it was nice that most of the people took it very nicely. They acknowledge what my reaction, at least, or my action, whatever you want to say.
6: How did the experience change how you viewed volcanoes? Were you cautious about going back up onto an active volcano?
14: I didn't do it purposely, but I didn't go on an active volcano for 1 year, exactly 1 year, because when I went back on the volcano, it was again in Hawaii the year after. And I felt perfect because we were going to see the lava lake, and suddenly I found myself that I was running very far from all the others. I lost contact with all the people because I had a very heavy weight, a truck battery on my shoulder. And then I was going very slowly for that. And suddenly I took a direction instead of the right one.
6: on your own?
14: Right, left, as east, west. I didn't know where I had to go. I thought that the right direction was that one. Imagine that you're simply walking, and then you heard, and this is very important, you heard the crack. The lava, when it's starting to cool down, crack, because the volume decreases. And then there is a little cracking all over. So I heard the crack, but still I didn't understand, because I thought I was walking on some, I was cracking. And so finally I saw the glowing from one small fissure, a little lava came out, a little glowing came out. And then I watched more carefully, I see red all over. So I was walking on the fresh lava flows. Let me go back, Jesus. I went to go back on my step and getting out of there. And so finally I found the others on another direction. There were two possibilities and I got the wrong one. I never made this mistake again. And this is one of the reasons why this is something, a lesson learned that you should never forget. Never stay alone. When you go on a volcano, it's better to be always with someone that might help you or might alert other people that there is a problem.
6: I think after two quite unnerving experiences on a volcano like that, some people would have perhaps, I don't know, simplified what their work involved, maybe even changed a little bit of direction in their studies and their career. But you stuck with volcanoes, didn't you? You were volcanoes through and through, it sounds like.
14: No, I would have never left my job. I'm always a little scared, a little worried when I go on volcanoes, always. But this helped me to open my eyes a bit better, to think twice before to do anything. But I would have never left volcanologists anyway, never.
6: Of course, the dangers were not over, and we're going to talk about a few more bits in your career. Your job, obviously, in its nature, entails walking towards something that I suppose human instinct might make pretty much everyone else run away from. I wondered if you could answer this question for me. I have always wondered just how much warning can we read from a volcano's activity. You know, it's full of this dark, hot, unknowable, constantly changing situation. How much can you really know about a volcano?
14: I've always been very optimistic about that. So I always thought that we have time to forecast. And with time, with experience, I think it's not really true. Let's put it in another way. There are volcanoes that are totally inactive.

0: In part two of Outlook, Dario Tedesco takes us deep into the power and the beauty of volcanoes.
1: Very late in the evening, when everybody's sleeping, you go just on the rim of the crater and you are maybe 30 meters from the lava lake. You can lose yourself just watching. You feel positive.
0: Why Dario still loves volcanoes despite personal tragedies. That's all after the news.
2: BBC News with Neil Nunes. At a state banquet at the White House in honor of the visiting Chinese President, Donald Trump has called Xi Jinping and his wife outstanding, amazing people. Mr. Xi said that in talks on Thursday, the two leaders had reached common understanding on many issues, but he didn't elaborate. Israeli and Palestinian leaders have given starkly different pictures of Israel's actions in their speeches to the UN General Assembly. Benjamin Netanyahu claimed accusations of genocide by Israel in Gaza were the greatest lie this century. But the Palestinian president Mahmoud Abbas said Israel's actions were genocidal, and it accused it of threatening the very existence of his people in their homeland. In his address to the UN, Nepal's prime minister said last month's catastrophic flooding and mudslides were not just a local tragedy, but a warning to the world. Balendra Shah said climate change was destabilizing the Himalayas, which are part of the planet's life support system. Reports from Tigray in northern Ethiopia say people are panic buying essential goods. Fears of renewed civil war are growing. Britain is trialling a new rapid test for brain tumours, which can drastically shorten the time it takes for an accurate diagnosis. It may enable surgeons to confirm results while they are still operating on a patient. A British far-right activist, Daniel Thomas, has been charged with criminal damage after a video appeared to show him slashing an inflatable boat in the Channel. Mr.

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4: President Trump bans major news outlets, then a federal judge reverses him, for now. On the Friday News Roundup, the battle over press freedom in Washington. Plus, new midterm polling spells trouble for Trump and Republicans. GOP Senator Susan Collins faces big corruption allegations and new questions over accountability for ICE. All next time on 1A.
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1: And more families in the U.S. are struggling to pay their rent. Researchers say the trend could put more people at risk of becoming homeless. NPR's Marissa J. Lang says it's not just low-income households falling behind.
2: One in five renters in the United States could not afford to pay their rent on time or in full at least once last year. That's according to a new report from the Urban Institute that found more families were struggling to cover the cost of housing in 2025 than in years prior. The biggest change was among middle-income households. Here's researcher Samantha Batko.
3: Seeing this increase among middle-income renters is a big and important shift that reflects overall challenges with affordability in the country currently.
2: And it's not just housing. Roughly the same amount of adults also reported difficulty paying for oil, gas, or electricity last year. Experts say this is a worrying trend that could result in more people losing their housing altogether. Marissa J. Lang, NPR News.
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0: Hurricane Helene swamped western North Carolina 2 years ago, killing over 100 people and leaving thousands stranded. A People's History of the Hurricane, next time here and now.
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2: Good morning, me Martinez. A family in New York City was moving out of their apartment earlier this month. The commotion scared their cat Lola, who ducked under a floorboard. Then she fell and got stuck upside down behind a wall. So the family called in Catman. John DeBacker is a local cat rescuer, but even he had trouble. Lola was stuck for weeks, but eventually they found her using an endoscopic camera stuck through the wall. Wonder what else Catman had on his utility belt. It's Morning Edition.
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5: Good morning and welcome to the BizSense Beat, our weekly roundup of top business stories from Richmond BizSense. I'm your host, Lyndon German, and joining me this morning is BizSense reporter Jonathan Spires. Good morning, Jonathan.
6: Morning, Lyndon.
5: All right, let's pick things up in Henrico, as county officials aim to reinvest in its commercial corridors through an initiative dubbed Rebuild Henrico. Give us the details on this new revitalization effort.
6: That's right. Henrico County and its Economic Development Authority announced this week that they have acquired two properties in the Williamsburg Road corridor, a former hotel property right across from Richmond International Airport, as well as the former Bowl America property, both of which they are looking to redevelop, considering options for to help revitalize that Williamsburg Road corridor that has been distressed for some time, a lot of aging properties, but also a very important gateway for the county in terms of the airport, as well as nearby communities, Sandston, Elko, and of course, heading into Richmond. It's a new initiative, as you mentioned, called Rebuild Henrico, that they're looking to potentially apply to other older commercial corridors in the county. But putting the focus on the Williamsburg Road corridor first, they picked up the hotel property back in May, and we're in the process of closing on the Bowl America property this week. So we'll be interesting to see what comes of those investments by Henrico and its EDA. We'll certainly be keeping an eye on the movement happening on the eastern part of Henrico.
5: Up next, Pittsburgh-based First National Bank is moving into downtown Richmond. Tell us about the company's decision to move to Main Street.
6: That's right. Richmond BizSense editor Michael Schwartz had this story. A new name coming to the downtown skyline with First National Bank. It's a Pittsburgh-based bank that has been making moves in the Richmond market and recently signed a lease for a branch downtown at the Altitude on Main. That's the former Whitestone Plaza office building that's been converted into apartments at 801 East Main Street. They are taking space there, adding to some branches that they also have in Willow Lawn and Shore Pump, and one coming to Westchester Commons in Chesterfield. But as part of their downtown deal, they will have their name on the building, which is a 17-story tower. So lots of visibility for this newcomer to the local banking scene.
5: Lastly, a couple in Chesterfield County are opening a new shop geared towards pre-owned and vintage video games called Retro Room. What's in store for this new local small business?
6: Yeah, reporter Jack Jacobs has a really fun story on another of these nostalgic old media stores that are popping up in town. I'm all about it myself. But yeah, Retro Room, it's had been a pop-up and is opening their first brick-and-mortar store over in Midlothian on Robius Road, right near Midlothian Turnpike, the shopping center that has the Total Wine store there. Husband and wife co-owners Luke and Nicole Bob are opening that location next month. And it's a buy-sell trade shop where they'll be stocked with pre-owned and vintage video games, Nintendo 64, Xbox, PlayStation 5, also newer consoles and merchandise, as well as Pokemon cards. So fun new store in the Chesterfield market, and adding to, again, a growing trend of these older media stores popping up on the scene.
5: Okay, that's all the time we have for this morning. Thank you to Jonathan Spires from Richmond BizSense for joining me today. You can read these and other business stories at richmondbizsense.com. 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Thanks, Jonathan.
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0: 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In Virginia Living, The Commonwealth Captured, the fall issue showcases the Mob Jack Bay's oyster culture, how to boost brain power by bird watching, and the twists and turns of bike packing in Southwest Virginia. 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
1: 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We'll dig into the economic week that was next time on Marketplace.
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4: Good morning. Israeli Prime Minister Benjamin Netanyahu told the UN that going to war with Iran was one of the easiest decisions he ever made. How is his speech being received in Israel? It's Morning Edition from NPR News. A judge ruled the White House needed to stop its press ban. Journalists from two outlets were still turned away from a state dinner. I'm A. Martinez.
5: And I'm Leila Fadel. Networks also wanted in writing that CNN can fully rejoin the TV pool. Also, who are the Republicans that are splitting from President Trump? It's Friday, September 25th. On this day in 1690, Public Occurrences, both foreign and domestic, was published in Boston. It's considered the first newspaper in the colonies. It had three pages of news with a fourth blank for people to add their own info. Officials shut it down after one issue. The news is next.
6: Live from NPR News in Washington, I'm Corva Coleman. President Trump held a state dinner last night for Chinese President Xi Jinping after a day of talks. NPR's Jennifer Pak reports from Beijing.
7: According to an official Chinese readout, President Xi told Trump the two sides should work on AI guardrails and keep the technology under human control. He says he hopes the U.S. will oppose Taiwan independence and treat Chinese companies fairly in the U.S. because the two sides had an agreement in May. But the U.S. has continued to sanction more Chinese firms over national security concerns. Xi says he and Trump maintain deep and close communication as the two sides continue to hammer out a better deal. Jennifer Pak, NPR News, Beijing.
6: Saudi Arabia says it intercepted more missiles fired at it by Yemen's Houthi rebels. The Houthis say Saudi Arabia has launched more airstrikes and missiles across parts of Yemen. NPR's Aya Batrawi reports.
8: Saudi Arabia's military says six ballistic missiles fired by the Houthis were intercepted on Thursday. The Iran-backed Houthis have been targeting Saudi Arabia with drones and missiles. Last week, they hit a Saudi airbase in Ta'if and have hit Aramco energy facilities. Saudi Arabia, meanwhile, has been carrying out airstrikes against the Houthis in Yemen. It comes as the Houthis routed Saudi-backed fighters from key territory in Yemen overlooking the Red Sea's Bab el-Mandeb Strait. The Houthis say Saudi Arabia has launched more than 1,000 airstrikes and missiles at Yemen in past weeks. The United Nations Human Rights Office says 32 civilians, among them 15 children, have been killed in airstrikes and shelling in Yemen since the start of August, and more than 125,000 people have been displaced. Aya Batrawi, NPR News, Dubai.
6: A new TV ad is out featuring President Trump. It's paid for by the U.S. government. It shows several images of Trump while featuring words that say, quote, largest tax cut in history. The music repeats the phrase, quote, love me. New Hampshire Democratic Senator Maggie Hassan is seeking answers, saying the ad appears to violate federal law. The state of New York is suing the prediction market site Polymarket. NPR's Bobby Allen reports the suit alleges the platform is an illegal gambling operation.
9: New York officials are asking a judge to push Polymarket out of the state. Prediction markets have exploded in popularity in Trump's second term, taking in billions of dollars in weekly bets on everything from elections to war to the word choice of politicians and sports announcers. More than two dozen lawsuits have been filed against the sector, which, in addition to Polymarket, includes its rival, Kalshi. Legal watchers say a case will likely eventually make its way to the Supreme Court. In a statement, Polymarket said it will fight for its users. The company insists it is not a gambling operator, but a company that offers a financial product known as an events contract, something overseen by the Trump administration. Donald Trump Jr. is a Polymarket advisor and investor. Bobby Allen, NPR News.
6: Polymarket is countersued. This is NPR.
3: With news from across Central Virginia, I'm Phil Lyles. A program to put food pantries in Chesterfield County Public Schools is greatly expanding. VPM News' Billy Shields reports.
10: The food pantry program started out in only four schools as a pilot project undertaken by the Chesterfield Food Bank Outreach Center. But with attempted cuts to SNAP and increasing inflation, food insecurity has been growing in Central Virginia, and food banks are seeing skyrocketing demand as a result. The pantries are now in 26 Chesterfield County schools. Nick Jenkins is the food bank's outreach coordinator.
11: Within Chesterfield County, we have about 35% or more of our students that are at risk for food insecurity, which would practically mean that they may go a day or 2 days or longer not knowing where their next meal was going to come from.
10: A recent survey by No Kid Hungry, a national nonprofit aimed at fighting hunger, revealed that about half of Virginia's families with children experience food insecurity. Billy Shields, VPM News.
3: Republican Jen Keegans is facing a familiar opponent in her campaign to continue representing Virginia's 2nd District. Keegans beat Democrat Elaine Luria in 2022. This cycle, Luria has accused Keegans of being a rubber stamp for President Donald Trump's ideas. In a video posted over the summer on her Facebook, Keegans highlighted what pushed her to a yes vote on the landmark Big Beautiful Bill.
12: So some really good pieces in there that, again, preserves the economic security part. There's border security money in here. It gives money to Border Patrol and for technology and to prevent the flow of fentanyl and human trafficking and the wide open border that we saw the past 4 years.
13: Support for NPR comes from NPR stations. Other contributors include Sony Pictures Classics with Hachan Shake Your Booty. Rinko Kikuchi stars as a woman returning to Tokyo's ballroom dance scene after tragedy, where an infatuation with her instructor offers a chance for rediscovery. Now playing.
14: President Trump bans major news outlets, then a federal judge reverses him, for now. On the Friday News Roundup, the battle over press freedom in Washington. Plus, new midterm polling spells trouble for Trump and Republicans. GOP Senator Susan Collins faces big corruption allegations and new questions over accountability for ICE. All next time on 1A.
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0: Live from NPR News in Washington, I'm Dave Mattingly. No major breakthroughs are reported as China's President Xi Jinping prepares to wrap up his state visit to the U.S. President Trump says he plans to take Xi to the National Archives today to view the Declaration of Independence, the Constitution, and the Bill of Rights. The U.S. Navy says 8 sailors aboard the USS Abraham Lincoln attempted suicide during the carrier group's 10-month tour. NPR's Quil Lawrence says the ships are now returning from the Middle East.
1: Family members of U.S. sailors first warned about conditions on the aircraft carrier during what became a modern record for days at sea. At the time, Secretary of Defense Pete Hegseth dismissed the reports, and President Trump said the ship's tour had been, quote, not nearly long enough. But in a letter responding to New York Senator Kirsten Gillibrand, the Navy revealed that 8 sailors had attempted suicide during the deployment, including one who jumped overboard. Gillibrand accused the president of treating the sailors with open disrespect. CENTCOM Commander Admiral Brad Cooper has said that the Lincoln had a relatively low rate of mental health cases, but acknowledged the stress of such a long time at sea. Quil Lawrence, NPR News.
0: The National Weather Service says heavy rains, strong winds, and coastal flooding are likely from North Carolina to New England over the weekend as a nor'easter moves up the East Coast. 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
2: With news from across central Virginia, I'm Phil Lyles. Hundreds of thousands of Virginians are being notified that their felony convictions will no longer prevent them from registering to vote. As VPM News' Dean Mershahi reports, this comes after a landmark federal court ruling as early voting is underway.
3: U.S. District Judge John Gibney ruled that Virginia's policy to strip someone's voting rights for any felony violated federal law. As a result, the Commonwealth narrowed down the list of disenfranchising convictions to 284 crimes, but Gibney said that was wrong. Then, the state cut it down to 3 crimes: murder, voluntary manslaughter, and involuntary manslaughter. On Thursday, the Department of Elections told VPM News that almost 235,000 people were being notified that their convictions would not prohibit their voter registrations anymore. Early voting started on September 18th. Election day is November 3rd. Dean Mershahi, VPM News.
2: Democrat Elaine Luria is back again, running against Republican Congresswoman Jen Kegans to represent Virginia's 2nd District. Luria lost to Kegans in 2022 by about 10,000 votes. Now she says she's sending her back to Washington is bigger than the 2nd District. Democrats need at least 4 more party members elected to the U.S. House of Representatives to get a majority. Visit VPM.org.
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1: Funding for Think comes from Interabang Books.
2: The simplified logic of natural selection is that bad genetic mutations will get weeded out of the population if the people afflicted with them are less likely to reproduce. But there are some defects present in DNA that don't reveal their terrible effects until midlife, when the people who have them might already have children who, at the moment of conception, have a 50-50 chance of inheriting a mutation that could someday destroy them. One heartbreaking example, a form of frontotemporal dementia caused by a single bad gene that one mother of nine children had no idea she carried. From KERA in Dallas, this is Think. I'm Chris Boyd. The story of that family and their long path toward realizing what was causing first that mother and later a number of her grown children to change in radical ways is tragic. It changed relationships, destroyed potential, and required agonizing decisions over whether to get tested for the presence of a gene whose effects could not be reversed once they set in. But as my guest will tell us, it is also true that this larger-than-average family sample could offer clues scientists hope would lead them to effective treatments for their disease and for more common forms of dementia like Alzheimer's. Robert Kolker is a contributing writer at the New York Times Magazine. His new book is called The Vanishing Family: Love, Fate, and the Quest to End Dementia. Robert, welcome to Think.
3: Thank you, Chris. I'm glad to be here.
2: This is one of those stories where lots of things become very clear in hindsight that were not at all obvious when they first started happening. In this case, a woman named Jean, who would give birth to nine children, started to change in her early 40s. What were the first signs, looking back, that something was off?
3: Well, the mother first started showing symptoms in the 1980s. And back
4: exactly
3: in the 1980s, if you thought about dementia at all, you thought about Alzheimer's. When you think about Alzheimer's, you think about things like forgetting where you put your car keys, you know, having memory problems or cognition problems. But this is a very different kind of dementia. And so it went undetected, and it goes undetected with many families. The mother, Jean, in this family started showing huge personality changes, behaving almost like a completely different person. She was drinking. She stopped, dressing well. She stopped making dinner for everyone. She wanted to do nothing except to just sort of sit in the living room. And of course, everyone thought it was something different. Some people thought that she was an alcoholic. Some people thought she had menopause. Some people thought she had depression. Some people thought she merely was having a breakdown because of a bad marriage. And a lot of the family had left the nest, and no one really could agree on what was happening. And meanwhile, for years, the youngest members of the family were left with her as she became a stranger. And yet dementia was not really on the menu of options back then.
2: It's so interesting that the older children in that family have such different memories of their mother in childhood than the younger children.
3: She was so well put together in the beginning. She was reading to the kids all the time. She made games for them to play. She was a model for other parents in their community in Pennsylvania. This was a community where some people sent their kids to college and some people didn't. And this family sent kids to go become engineers and to work for Fortune 500 companies. And they were a large family to begin with, but they stood out as an exemplary family in the beginning because of her.
2: By the time the baby of that family, Barbara, was born in 1976, Jean was, I mean, quite literally not herself. She was in her mid-40s by that time. How did Barb's siblings try and protect her from what appeared at the time to be just their mother's retreat from responsibility?
3: There were a few years of denial where they would sort of pat her on the head and say, you know, we're going to try and get you out of here. And she would go on vacations to go and see them. Just so listeners know, she's 10 years younger than all the rest of the siblings. She was sort of a late in life surprise baby, baby number nine. And so by the time she was entering middle school, the last of her siblings finally left her alone with her mother, just as her mother sadly was changing the most drastically. And so they may have given her encouragement and lip service but for 3 or 4 years, she was alone, not knowing what was happening to her mother and basically raising herself.
2: Yeah, and you say changing most drastically. There were also other problems. The summer that Barb was 14, Jean was diagnosed with metastatic cancer. She died just a couple of months later at the age of 62. So I would imagine at that point, like, the puzzle of her behavioral changes just went unaddressed.
3: That's right. People sort of shrugged and said, well, she should have taken better care of herself. She didn't go to the doctor to get the cancer caught early enough. And she wouldn't stop smoking. And she drank. And clearly she was depressed. Again, the last thing they thought was that there was something neurological happening because all the focus was on the cancer.
2: So Christy, I think, was the second oldest child in this family and might have seemed to grow up in time to kind of escape the worst of the chaos in her family of origin. She had this good corporate job. She had a husband and two kids. How did she start to withdraw?
3: She really had started a life independent of the family. She was a well-liked member of the family and very accomplished, but she lived in a different state and she lived very, very well. You know, they had a nanny and a staff of the house. And she really seemed to be separate. And then suddenly she starts to display very similar behaviors. She zones out a lot of the time and doesn't really want to engage with other people. Her marriage dissolves just like her mother's did. And people start to blame what's happening to her on the same things that they blamed the Jean's problems on, the mother's problems on. They said, she's depressed because of a bad relationship. And this is a woman with a master's degree and up until recently, a really great job. And she's bound to bounce back sooner or later. Nobody, you're faced with sort of a decision. Do you decide that she's a strong woman and very accomplished and is bound to find her way through this mess? Or do you start to suspect that the family's inherited a horrible genetic neurodegenerative condition? And of course, at that point, it's the early 90s and everyone's thinking, well, this just must be a family depression. This must be a certain melancholia that some of us get when the chips are down.
2: You note in the book that for a long time, the medical community looked at all dementias as basically similar or undistinguishable, perhaps even, an accelerated form of normal aging. How was it that the rise of Freudian psychoanalysis in, the middle of the 20th century would delay the progress of neurological research into degenerative brain disease?
3: Okay, I'm gearing myself up for a little science now.
2: Okay.
3: But I think what most listeners might understand about Alzheimer's disease is the idea of plaques and tangles. The plaques and the tangles are proteins that accumulate in the brain of people who we learn later had Alzheimer's disease. They have too many of both. And we've known this since the turn of the century, since Alzheimer's disease first got a name in 1911. The problem is that there was no way to stop it and no way to tell exactly what was happening until you examined someone's brain after they died. And so from 1911 until perhaps the 1970s, Alzheimer's disease really was thought of as kind of a weird side note of a condition because nobody really knew what else to do about it. It was in the 1970s that the research community kind of did a circle around Alzheimer's. And they came back to it and they said, wait a minute, everything we think is garden variety, age-related dementia, it's Alzheimer's. And they've decided if we called it Alzheimer's and classified it that way, it would be one of the biggest killers of people out there, next to cancer and road accidents. And that's it. That's exactly what happened. By the 1980s, Alzheimer's disease was a household word. It was used interchangeably with dementia, even though, again, you really wouldn't know if someone had those plaques and tangles until you looked at their brains after they passed away. And so this was a great thing in that it geared the whole scientific community around researching a very difficult disease, but it had unintended consequences, which was that something like 35 or 40% of all dementias are not Alzheimer's. And they got swept in with Alzheimer's and studied along with Alzheimer's when in fact they had different causes, different genetic makeup, and even different symptoms like this family.
2: Yeah, so if you're studying all kinds of dementias as if they are the same condition, you're going to rope in certain symptoms that aren't common to everything and just assume that they belong under that umbrella. And then you're going to miss things, right, that distinguish particular different degenerative diseases.
3: That's right. You'll pollute your own sample because not everybody you're studying actually has what you think they have. And the people who don't have Alzheimer's are going to go undiagnosed for decades, perhaps even generations. And that's, I have to tell you, Chris, when I met other families who have had FTD, it always took 10, 15, 20 years to be diagnosed because of this problem.
2: I also think about, you know, there was the, you know, Jean had a bad marriage. Her husband cheated on her. And, you know, we've talked a little bit about Christy and her marriage fell apart. Another sister had a similar situation. I mean, like, in defense of people who didn't know what was going on, we all know somebody who, you know, has a bad relationship and kind of falls apart in the wake of it. That doesn't necessarily strike us as a disease process. You know, we just think about people acting out, perhaps.
3: That's right. And with dementia, we all know someone who, in hindsight, we start playing a chicken or egg game, saying that thing that she did years ago, was that her or was that the disease? Was that her brain changing or was that her actual personality? And I think that makes this family story, that's just one of things that makes this family story so such a dramatic, exaggerated example of things that I think all of us have witnessed among the people we love and worry about in our later years.
2: My guest is Robert Kolker, a contributing writer at the New York Times Magazine. We're talking about his new book, which is called The Vanishing Family, Love, Fate, and the Quest to End Dementia. You're listening to Think. I'm Chris Boyd. So Christy, this older sibling in the family who started to show symptoms early on, her children had a real front row seat for this. Her daughter was 13. I think her son was 8 when she started really struggling. Their father took sole custody. So how did it happen that Christy was sent to a psychiatric hospital for evaluation?
3: Her marriage fell apart. And then a year later, she loses custody of the kids and she's left alone in her house. And again, everyone who's close to her, including her ex-husband, just assumes she's in a funk and that she's going to steer her way out of the skid and make it back onto the highway and be all right. But then one day there's a blizzard, a big one, the big blizzard of 96 in the Northeast. And for days, nobody leaves the house. And so a neighbor calls the police to do a well visit and they come and she hasn't left the chair of the living room and there's, you know, junk food everywhere, and she's just staring at the TV. And the police assume that she's in psychiatric distress, and they ask her if she'd like to go to the hospital, and she says, sure. And that's her first hospitalization, and she's given antipsychotic drugs. And for the next 4, 5, 6 months, it's assumed that what she has is a psychiatric illness without any thought that it might be dementia.
2: You note in the book that the hospital seemed to focus more on getting Christy stabilized for what appeared to be like an urgent crisis than properly diagnosed. What kinds of notes did clinicians record about the problems they observed with her?
3: Well, one thing they noted is that she was still able to talk to people and reason through certain things. She did, again, she just didn't have the same cognitive decline that Alzheimer's patients have. She didn't have the memory problems. So they'd ask her things like, who are your children? Or where are you from? Or, you know, do you want to go home with your sister? And she would say, sure. You know, and she would answer all of those questions just fine. And so it was not a matter of her having delusions or hallucinations or forgetting. It was simply a matter of her checking out, like her personality was diluting with nothing really to replace it. And later came the impulsive behavior, the childlike behavior, the unchecked inhibitions. That's another hallmark of this illness that's not like Alzheimer's.
2: My guest, Robert Kolker, is a contributing writer at the New York Times Magazine and author of the new book, The Vanishing Family, Love, Fate, and the Quest to End Dementia. We'll be right back.
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7: President Trump bans major news outlets, then a federal judge reverses him, for now. 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GOP Senator Susan Collins faces big corruption allegations and new questions over accountability for ICE. 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

0: You're listening to Think. I'm Chris Boyd. Today we're hearing the story of a family truly cursed by a kind of frontotemporal dementia that appears to be caused by a single bad gene. It affected first the mother and then a number of her 9 children. My guest, Robert Kolker, is a contributing writer at the New York Times Magazine, whose book about this is called The Vanishing Family: Love, Fate, and the Quest to End Dementia. Robert, how did you learn about this family and their enormous struggles over the decades?
1: My previous book, Hidden Valley Road, was about a very large family. This family had a lot of schizophrenia in the family, and it was a chance to tell the story of a family that NIH had studied for genetic hallmarks of the illness. But the thing about that family, Chris, is that they couldn't find an actual gene that causes schizophrenia, and they still haven't. It's a complicated illness, just like Parkinson's and just like Alzheimer's. But this family that contacted me after reading my book, they have a very simple illness. They have FTD that's based on one little genetic mutation. And I have to say, I was flabbergasted, because I said, do you mean to tell me that you can look at it on a slide or at an image on a computer and doctors will tell you, yes, that's your mutation? And they said, yes. And I said, but I thought we were in the era of gene editing and CRISPR and that we have miracles now where you can snip out or edit out a bad gene and then suddenly you're cured. Why can't we solve this by tomorrow at breakfast? And they said, we would like to know the same thing. And so I immediately started wondering, who gets to be first in the genetic editing revolution? Who gets to be helped, and what goes into those decisions? But then, as I got to know the family, I really, my breath was taken away. They all can test. They all can take a test. You could be 20 years old and have a look at your genetic makeup and know whether you're going to, sometime in your 40s or perhaps your 50s, develop drastic personality changes and early onset dementia. And not everybody wants to know. Some people would rather be in the dark. And then there comes the question of whether to have children, whether to get married, what career to choose. Everything about knowing your medical future changes everything about the way you see yourself, the way others see you. It was stunning to see so many different people faced with the same dilemma, each of them dealing with it in different ways.
0: Yeah, I mean, if this diagnosis, I'm skipping a little bit ahead here, but it's this inherited form of frontotemporal dementia, which means every child of genes had a 50-50 chance of having the mutation. And it meant for anyone who had the mutation, 100% chance of eventually developing a disease. That is a heavy burden to carry. It's hard to know. For any one of us, would we want to know this information?
1: Yes, and readers can follow not just one person, but the whole family and wonder, well, would I be like that or would I be like this? Let's take Barb, for example. She's the daughter who watched her mother go through those changes back in the 1980s. No one knew what it was. Years go by after her mother's death, and she grows up. And one sister gets sick, and then another one gets sick, and then suddenly the family is convinced, finally, that it might be a genetic illness. And then finally, in 2008, they get this diagnosis of a genetic form of frontotemporal dementia. She's already 32, she's married, and she has 2 children already. So she's got a ton of anxieties thrown at her all at once. The first is, she might get it one day, just like her mother. The second is that if she does get it, then her children each have a 50-50 chance of getting it, which is a nightmare, the worst possible thing. And then the third one is that if she gets it, those 2 children will have to go through a version of the childhood that she had, watching their mother disappear. All 3 things cascading at once. And so after years of wanting to know what she had, she suddenly didn't know if she wanted to really know. She decided to put off taking the test. It's a human moment like that, I think, that readers might really respond to, because I do think that we all have our own crystal balls and coming up in our future, that people obviously who can test for a breast cancer gene, they have it now. But the amount of testing that happens in utero, even with babies, about the possibility of developing various illnesses and disorders, of course, the testing we can do for cholesterol, all sorts of medical fortune telling mechanisms are going to be part of our lives more and more in the years to come.
0: I was so moved by the section in the book where before Barb was even ready to know her results, her husband started making some strategic career moves, and she knew exactly why.
1: Yeah, I mean, she's a hardworking, positive person, Barb. And the last thing she wanted to do was spend all day, every day talking about her anxieties with the people around her. We all see this. Sometimes you're so upset that the last thing you want to do is share it with your spouse or your kids because you don't want to bring them down or amplify the problem. And so for years on end, she is thinking about it constantly and not necessarily talking about it. But her husband gets it. He sees what's happening. He understands that even if Barb doesn't get it one day, she'll have a number of siblings who are going to need support and help. And so he starts thinking about law school. And it's in a way, it's romantic, but it's also very bold and chivalrous and human, what he was doing.
0: One of the younger sisters, Jenny, spent time with Christy and was haunted by the ways that Christy's decline seemed to echo what had happened with their mother. How curious were doctors at that point when people brought it up to them about this possible link through time?
1: Readers in this book will see the race to try and diagnose FTD and come up with it as an official disorder happening in parallel to this family's search for answers. And they'll see that as Christy's getting sick in the 1990s, that's just when FTD is really emerging as a real diagnosis. But they miss it with her in the beginning. They call it Pick's disease, which is now known to be a variety of FTD, but one that is fatal sooner, that isn't really, you know, quite the same. And so she is misdiagnosed at first. And it gives the family yet another reason back in the 1990s to believe that what they have is not necessarily genetic. Some people say, well, you know, the story's over. She has that and it's not inherited, and Pick's disease isn't typically, so we're good. The rest of us are good. And so they go off and they have children and they plan for normal lives. It isn't until a few years later when Mary, another sibling, starts to show symptoms that people start to realize that that diagnosis was wrong and that what they have is quite likely inherited.
0: Help me understand something. In the early 2000s, not all, but several of the siblings, including Christy, gave blood and saliva samples to a researcher in hopes of finding out what was happening and whether there might, in fact, be any kind of genetic component. And then they just never heard back?
1: I think a lot of us think about genetic testing as something that you would, like in CSI, they can match the DNA in 14 seconds with a couple of keystrokes on the computer. And it isn't really like that now, and it certainly wasn't like that in the early 2000s. The Human Genome Project, which, you know, fully sequenced the genes of human beings, that wasn't even completed till 2003. And so the sort of testing you could do to search for aberrant genes, it was an extraordinarily complex process. And the process itself, the technique changed it every few years. And so when a few members of the family decided to get tested in the early 2000s, it was not a perfect process. And they never heard back, probably because they didn't find anything. And in a way, it was like a needle in a haystack back then. A slightly easier haystack to search these days than it was back then.
0: But presumably at the time when they didn't, you know, hear any conclusive results, they assumed no news must be good news.
1: That's right. They thought no news is good news. They were told, most likely, that just because we failed to find a problem doesn't mean that a problem doesn't exist. But that for most people, I think you choose to live your life and you choose optimism and you say, well, they didn't find anything. And so let's keep living our lives. Let's get married. Let's have children. Let's plan for a long future. And let's assume that our sister is simply an unfortunate victim of a disease that we may not have.
0: So this pattern was established by which various siblings in the family would find themselves looking after the ones who started to struggle. How did things come to a head when Sue was taking care of Christy?
1: Christy needed help. She was taken care of by one sister, Jenny, while going through the initial testing phase. But Jenny had kids and Jenny had a career. Sue didn't have kids, and Sue was in the middle of a break from her career and kind of wondering what she was going to do next. And so she said, sure, I'll take care of Christy. And what starts as a temporary thing then gets thought of as going to be maybe just a few years because she apparently had Pick's disease. But then once she didn't have Pick's disease and kept on living, it became decades. It was a stunning story about a caregiver that's probably been a caregiver longer than most anyone else on the planet for one person. And their relationship changes. She used to idolize Christy. Christy

0: The VPM stream is brought to you by the Virginia Spirits Board, celebrating Virginia Spirits Month in September. 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
1: Person talking to them, always friendly, but, you know, scary perhaps to people who didn't understand what was going on.
2: Yeah, you write about this scene where I think it's Sue who goes to a support group for families who are caregivers for people with dementia, and she's the only one caring for someone who at the time was like 45 years old.
1: Yes, she couldn't find a community to help her. And in more recent years, with Christy being, you know, in her 70s, she would be in caregiver communities and people would say, "We've never met anybody who's been doing this for as long as you." It really puts her in a singular category. And the family, of course, looks at Sue as a saint now. Sue doesn't believe she is, but her story is really inspirational.
2: My guest is Robert Kolker, a contributing writer at the New York Times Magazine. We're talking about his new book, which is called The Vanishing Family: Love, Fate, and the Quest to End Dementia. You're listening to Think. I'm Chris Boyd. What did Sue tell you, Robert, about how she has sort of borne up all these years?
1: If you were to tell me I was going to meet a woman who was a full-time caregiver for her sister for decades, I would assume that I'd be meeting a very touchy-feely person, a very gushy person, someone who would be given to cry at the drop of a hat, someone who you would feel was a quite a caring, nurturing person. Sue is a fantastic person, and she's a lot of fun and funny and sharp, but she is not those things. She is able to, you know, be kind of brass tacks about things and sort of get down to business. And I think some of the studies that you see out there of caregivers and what makes for a good caregiver, they show this. They show that people who are good caregivers can regulate their emotions. They can compartmentalize. They can wake up in the morning, and instead of waking up in the morning and thinking, "Oh my God, what happened to my sister?" or "Oh my God, will there ever be a cure?" they can wake up in the morning and think, "Okay, what has to happen first? What has to happen second? And then what has to happen third?" They work on lists of things to do and urgencies and triaging. And then from there, they can find time off in the corner to have the deeper emotions and the deeper thinking. And that's the sort of person that Sue is. She's also upbeat and positive, and she also, you know, despite herself, has developed this incredibly close relationship with her sister in the book. She mourns the sister who used to be there, but becomes enmeshed in moment-to-moment life with this new person who she thinks the world of and wants the best for.
2: By 2006, another sister was having troubles. You already referred to Mary. And once again, this blows a hole in her marriage. And also, we can now say it was probably the disease made it look as if she didn't care very much about her son.
1: Yes, the two big hallmarks of this variant of FTD are impulsivity and apathy. And so you have both things in Mary. Mary sort of gets up and walks away in the middle of conversations, or you know, does what she wants to do, but also doesn't attach to people like her new child the way that people expect her to. She might not bother changing a diaper or not really pay much attention to the kid at all. And so her husband reads this as a rejection. The son grows up never really knowing his mother. The father in court, when it comes time for custody, accuses her of being a bad mother. And this is the sad part. When Mary's family comes back to him and says she has a neurological disease, he dismisses it as a ploy for custody, as a way to sort of oppose the conditions of the divorce. And so he doesn't absorb that information and denies it. And the little boy grows up not realizing that has a 50-50 chance of developing that disease. This is one of the other breathtaking things that really hit me as I was working on the book. What happens to the next generation and with the information that they either have or they don't have and what they decide to do with it? It's just completely stunning.
2: It also made me think about previous generations when we knew even

0: less than we do now, how many people might have been painted as criminals or ne'er-do-wells or just like morally irresponsible when in fact their brains were damaged?
1: Yes, this is something that neurologists think about all the time. The big example is the assassin at the top of the clock tower at Texas, who actually wanted his brain to be studied after he committed the mass shooting. This is back in the 60s. And they look in his brain, and sure enough, he has a tumor the size of a pecan that, you know, most likely changed his behavior and changed his personality. He knew something was happening. He knew it. And sure enough, something was. And so that just raises a question. Behavioral neurologists for generations now have been, you know, hacking into this question. FTD is the perfect place to look at where psychiatric behavior and neurological behavior sometimes bump up against each other and overlap. And that makes the story of this family especially compelling, I think, to people who wonder, well, what about us? Any of us is eternal. You know, we all change over time. Who are we? What is a personality? And if, as you just asked, if I rob a bank and it turns out later that I have a neurodegenerative disorder, should I go to jail?
0: My guest, Robert Kolker, is a contributing writer at the New York Times Magazine and author of the new book, The Vanishing Family: Love, Fate, and the Quest to End Dementia. This is Think. We'll be right back.
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8: 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I'm Mike Olberg. 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
0: This is Think. I'm Chris Boyd. Today we're hearing the story of a family of 9 siblings stalked by an inherited form of frontotemporal dementia. My guest is journalist Robert Kolker, a contributing writer at the New York Times Magazine, whose book about this is called The Vanishing Family: Love, Fate, and the Quest to End Dementia. Robert, when Mary got sick, Barb had this chilling thought that it had to be inherited, and they might all have it. Her siblings didn't necessarily think that was possible at the time. To her credit, she didn't let it go. What happened when she finally connected with John Hardy, who is a neurogeneticist, or was at the time, at the National Institute of Health?
1: We had talked earlier about how in the early 2000s, in 2001, there were a few members of the family who tried to do genetic testing and nothing came of it. That became ammunition for the family to deny anything happened once Mary got sick in 2006. And so it took some doing for Barb to convince everyone that, no, we need to get tested again. There is something definitely happening. She cold called John Hardy, who became famous as part of the team that identified a genetic link to between Alzheimer's and the beta amyloid protein. So he, in a way, had sort of made it into the pantheon of neurobiology, and he was working at NIH at the time. And he had one long conversation with her where Barb spilled the beans on everything about how so many different family members had appeared to have this illness. And he said, this sounds like FTD. And he referred her to the specialist at the Mayo Clinic who was doing a large sort of survey and test of the disease at that moment. And so it became very easy for the family to get tested.
0: Help us understand why identifying a family like this that might have this single genetic mutation that causes this devastating disease is of such great interest to scientists trying to understand the mechanisms behind all kinds of dementias.
1: Well, getting back to those plaques and tangles that are in Alzheimer's disease, for decades now, researchers have been way, way more interested in the plaques than in the tangles. The plaques are the beta amyloid protein and the tangles are the tau protein. Now, lately, there have been some medicines introduced that apparently slow the onset of symptoms for Alzheimer's a little bit. And that these are medicines that they've been working on for decades and that finally are showing a little bit of efficacy. And these are medicines for those plaques, for the beta amyloid protein. And it's exciting that there's some nice results. But as far as the research community goes, it's a bit of a nothing burger because they've been waiting for decades and they thought that this would be the smoking gun and it would cure the disease, and it clearly hasn't. And so all eyes are now on other possible things. They're wondering if dementia is going to have to be cured through precision medicine, through a cocktail of various treatments that go after amyloid and go after other things. And the tau protein, those tangles, they've just been sitting there for decades, kind of overlooked by the research establishment. The FTD in this family, in the vanishing family, is a tau disorder. There are lots of tau disorders out there, lots of disorders where there's too much tau protein out there. So a family like this becomes the perfect test kitchen for any sort of drug or treatment that could reduce the amount of tau in the brain. Imagine you had a tau treatment like that you wanted to test out. It might be easier for you to test it on a family where you know exactly that they have a tau problem than to test it on, say, folks with Alzheimer's who might have an entire cocktail of problems, a whole different mixture of issues. They are very useful potentially in testing tau-reducing drugs. And that's where we're at right now in Alzheimer's research. We are thinking a lot about tau-reducing drugs. At least 6 or 7 different teams right now are working on those drugs.
0: But developing a treatment for frontotemporal dementia itself may be held back by the fact that it's pretty rare, right? Like whatever therapy might work for this disease wouldn't necessarily be a blockbuster drug because only a small number of patients would ultimately be able to use it.
1: That's right. Testing brain drugs is risky and it's super expensive. You have to eventually, of course, test humans, and that's really dangerous potentially. And so you need billions of dollars really to develop a drug. And so the idea of developing it for a super rare disease, it doesn't excite any investor, doesn't excite any pharmaceutical company. And so anyone who has a rare disease has the same problem. They need to get pharmaceutical companies interested in them. I think that this family and others with tau-related disorders have a huge case to make that they could be a great early win for a company that's developing a drug that could one day be a successful treatment for Alzheimer's, which, as we know, affects millions of people. I think, and one thing that got me fired up about this book from the beginning was that this illness could be a backdoor, a secret passageway to help us understand how to treat Alzheimer's disease.
0: The agony for all these siblings of knowing they might have the mutation is bad enough. For those who had children, and you've alluded to this already, there's the added horror of having already passed it on to them before they realized there was any kind of risk. I will ask you this. What options exist now for people with a serious genetic risk who want to have children and also want to avoid passing it on to the next generation?
1: There is a solution that's been around for a little while now, which is selective embryo transfer. It's having IVF and a, you know, a test tube baby. Essentially, what happens is that scientists test your embryos before they get implanted in the womb, and they only implant embryos that don't have that particular genetic mutation. And so that way, it eliminates all doubt that the child you have would ever have that disorder. And that is an attractive option for people who, for whom IVF is affordable and can work, but that's not everyone. There are people in this book who tried to have IVF four times and couldn't do it, and then had a child naturally and decided to go ahead and have the baby, even though there's a 50-50 chance that they have this disorder. There is another member of the younger generation who had a vasectomy, who wasn't even going to bother trying. And so you see like the whole range of human reaction to such a difficult situation.
0: Another reaction is denial. There were a couple of family members who showed clear signs of disease and said, absolutely not, that's not me. I mean, from a clinical distance, you know, from the distance of us feeling safe and having this conversation, this seems unconscionable. On a human level, it's not hard at all to empathize with that need to feel like this is not happening.
1: Yeah, you want a normal life. You want to hang on to what's you think is real and lasting about yourself for as long as you possibly can. That, you know, we all change. I'm going to be different when I'm 80 than I was when I was 20. But I think about myself as me. Mm-hmm. And other people think of themselves as them. I should mention also that this particular disease, that dementia, it has a side effect of anosognosia, which is not believing that you're sick when you really are sick. It's something people with schizophrenia have as well. And so there could be something clinical going on here with someone who develops symptoms of FTD. They may deny they're sick because of the sickness.
0: Why is it that this disease, frontotemporal dementia, is sometimes misdiagnosed in the early stages as schizophrenia?
1: I think that there are no memory problems and quite often no cognition problems. So you can drive a car, you can go to work, you have a decent memory. And so people struggle to connect what's happening with a neurodegenerative illness. Instead, what they think is what's happening in a Freudian way is there's some tragedy in your life. Are you being have you been traumatized? Are you depressed? Is this menopause? Sometimes people are suspected of having that. And then once you start behaving really strangely, once you start having impulsive behavior and talking to strangers strangely in a supermarket, or you know, pulling someone's beer off a table and drinking it at a bar, that's when people start to think about schizophrenia, because perhaps there's overlap there.
0: Do any of the kinds of medications given to people with psychosis relieve the symptoms of frontotemporal dementia in any effective way?
1: Not especially, no. It might make them, you know, might mute their entire personality and kind of make them zombies. But apart from that, it doesn't look like that they can do that. Sometimes patients who are wildly impulsive and really causing difficulty in their own lives, they might be given lithium or something that bipolar people have. But that's really to manage the symptoms. That's not to treat the disease.
0: You mentioned CRISPR technology earlier. How much promise does that hold for people who have this single gene mutation associated with such a devastating disease? Why can't we just fix it now with CRISPR?
1: Well, in theory, it would work beautifully. And there's a team at the University of California, San Francisco, led by Claire Cleland, that's working on this right now. Claire Cleland is part of a consortium with Jennifer Doudna, who, as we all know, is the Nobel laureate behind CRISPR. And so there's lots of energy and enthusiasm in one way. The big challenge may not be CRISPR itself, actually. It might be getting the treatment to where it really would help, which is inside the brain. Getting inside the brain is a huge, tricky thing to do because of the blood-brain barrier, which is a membrane that we all have and that you really want because you want to keep toxic stuff out of your brain. But getting a medicine into your brain means going through the cerebral spinal fluid or injecting something in a needle through your skull. It is tough to get to exactly the spot that is causing the issue. And then, of course, the question is unintended consequences. Do you end up destroying good cells along with bad cells? And so the techniques are emerging now where we're able to do that. There was a huge move forward with Huntington's disease just earlier this year, where they were able to inject and successfully treat a Huntington's patient. But with CRISPR, you see now how the big advances have been outside the brain, like sickle cell anemia, for example. They're able to treat patients with that. It's a painstaking process, but it's not the brain, so they've been able to do it earlier.
0: My guest is journalist Robert Kolker. We're talking about his new book, The Vanishing Family, Love, Fate, and the Quest to End Dementia. You're listening to Think. I'm Chris Boyd. Robert, how did Barb finally work up the courage to open the envelope she received from the Mayo Clinic in 2017?
1: It took her 10 years. She rationalized it by saying that most of her older siblings were potentially becoming symptomatic back when she was 30, and so better to focus on them and their needs than to think about herself just yet. She also wanted to give her children a normal childhood and try to have a normal life herself, although as you see in the book, that becomes very difficult when all you're doing every day is wondering what's in that envelope. Finally, 10 years into it, after she turns 40, she decides that it's time. And she's convinced that she has it. By the time that she actually looks at the envelope, she decides, well, I know what the answer is. And yet she's amazed and surprised when in fact she doesn't. This, of course, transfers immediately into guilt. She feels survivor guilt and remorse about, now she has to watch so many people she loves change and not be able to do anything about it. And that's when she really locks in and becomes a crusader for a cure herself. And she and her family are the co-founders of an advocacy organization that now has cataloged hundreds of families around the world with this disorder to try to get the attention of drug makers and research teams. It's really, again, another inspiring part of the story.
0: And that third generation, you told us a little bit about this, but Jean's grandchildren, how are they emotionally processing the effect that this legacy might have on their lives?
1: It's just amazing, the variation. There are a couple guys who got tested when they were around 20, and they both know about themselves one way or another. There's one woman who waited until she was 28, until right after she was married. Her husband was fine with that decision, but of course her husband's family before the wedding was sort of tapping him on the shoulder saying, hey, listen, maybe she ought to get tested before you get married. But he, stood by her. He understood that she wanted to have a normal life before she knew one way or another about her test. And he also said something that I found very moving, which is that he said, my family has a lot of problems too. I'm carrying a lot of genetic stuff too. There's alcoholism in my family. There are all sorts of things in my family. So whatever we have, we're going to deal with it together. Again, just another inspirational moment that I found when writing about this family.
0: Robert Kolker is a contributing writer at the New York Times Magazine. His book is called The Vanishing Family, Love, Fate, and the Quest to End Dementia. Robert, thank you for making time to talk.
1: Chris, thank you very much.
0: 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Again, I'm Chris Boyd. Thanks for listening. Have a great day.

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3: President Trump bans major news outlets, then a federal judge reverses him, for now. On the Friday News Roundup, the battle over press freedom in Washington. Plus, new midterm polling spells trouble for Trump and Republicans. GOP Senator Susan Collins faces big corruption allegations and new questions over accountability for ICE. 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

0: I'm Todd Zwillick, and it's the 1A Friday News Roundup. President Trump got a lot of political juice out of attacking the press and making the press the story when he first ran in 2016. He's still doing it as aggressively as ever, but now the question is, does it work anymore? We'll talk about it this hour. It matters, not just because of the First Amendment, but because Trump's poll numbers continue to drop. There are more signs that more Republicans are backing away from the president. They could really use some good news. We'll talk about that. Plus, questions of corruption swirl in the race for Senate in Maine and Don Jr.'s wedding celebration in the Bahamas. We'll get to all of that, plus some very fuzzy and fat bears here on the Roundup. Stick around to the end of the show if you want to hear about them. In the studio with me in the meantime, Taylor Popolars, national political reporter at the White House for Spectrum News. Hi again, Taylor.
1: Hey there, Todd.
0: Great to have you. Anita Kumar is here, head of standards and practices at Politico. She also covered President Biden, President Trump, and President Obama at the White House over 9 years. Anita, welcome.
2: Thanks for having me back.
0: And on the line with us, Alana Shore, you know her, senior Washington editor at Semaphore. Alana, great to have you.
3: Great to be here.
0: And as always, we want to hear from you this hour. You can email us your questions about the week's news, 1A@WAMU.org, as always. All right, let's start with the president and the press. President Trump banned three outlets, CNN, MS Now, and Politico, last Friday. And ever since, lawsuits and a chaotic scene for journalists covering the White House. Taylor Popolars, you're one of them. Can you help us understand where we are now? Who's being allowed in to cover the president at this point?
1: It's been very fluid. As of Thursday afternoon, the outlets that had been banned, CNN, MS Now, and Politico, were allowed back onto campus shortly after 12 o'clock Eastern time. I was on the White House grounds and we saw their return, and they ended up becoming the story. Everybody was filming them and kind of welcoming them back on. There is still a little confusion about the White House press pool and the network TV pool operation. As of midday Friday, it appeared that the White House was going to let CNN return to doing its network TV pool duties, which would lift the suspension that was in place from the five big TV networks that restricted independently captured video coverage of the president. So it appears that's returning, but this is all temporary due to the judge's order.
0: Now, by way of disclosure, I want to say that my spouse is one of the White House correspondents who was banned in this ban, works for one of the three networks. So I want to make sure that everybody knows that as we cover it. You mentioned the pool real quickly, that it appears, we don't know for sure, that CNN is being allowed back in the pool. Just take a second for people who don't know what pool you're referring to here.
1: So the White House press pool, it's a group of journalists, TV, print, radio, still photographers who follow the president wherever he goes.
0: In the bubble.
1: In the bubble, in the motorcade when the president's traveling. Very unglamorous assignments like when he goes golfing. Very glamorous assignments like covering a state dinner when he's traveling abroad. The pool is a mix of all of those different mediums. And part of it is the five big TV networks. So CBS, NBC, ABC, Fox, and CNN. They all pool resources and rotate every single day so that there is a TV camera, a TV audio operator, a producer, and a correspondent there to capture video of the president.
0: And then they share.
1: They share. They
0: right.
1: share not only amongst the five networks, but with all smaller outlets, my own included. And so once CNN was pushed away, the five networks said, we're suspending pool operations until CNN is let back in. That really restricted independently captured video coverage of President Trump hosting President Xi this week.
0: Now, that was a gesture of solidarity. I want to say that WAMU joined 50 media organizations in signing an amicus brief supporting CNN, MS Now, and Politico in court. CNN might be reinstated to the pool. We'll see as of Friday afternoon. Right now in this show, we're not using any sound from the White House pool as we were producing this show out of solidarity for CNN's exclusion. So if you don't hear certain White House sound, that's the reason why. Anita, Politico, of course, was one of the outlets initially banned, then reinstated. Can you tell us about conversations happening in the newsroom this week around that?
2: Yeah, I mean, I think we were surprised. We had no notice, and we learned about it from President Trump's social media post, and then subsequently got some more information. There was no real reason given to us, and we had no noticed that it was coming. You know, I would say that we acted quickly with the other outlets, as you saw. I mean, very quickly. And we had a group of people working on that. But we really communicated a lot with the newsroom, but also told people they should just keep on, you know, keep on with their job. We don't like to be the story. A lot of reporters don't. They just want to keep doing what they're doing. We had a lot of scoops specifically on the White House this week, and that was really great for us to be able to say, look, we're still covering the White House.
3: And those stories were still published.
2: The stories
3: and
2: were
3: the news
2: published.
3: Still flowed.
2: Yes, we had a scoop. We had some great reporting on Anthropic. We had a scoop about President Trump trying to push, bring healthcare, research funding under his control. So, you know, feeling really good about that. We did, you know, have a lot of people asking questions, and we actually broadcast, or not, that's not the right word, but aired the hearing in the newsroom in our office, so people could come listen. And a lot of us went and sat there and listened together and heard what the judge said and what the attorney said and then went back to work.
3: Alana Shore, talk about the media solidarity in this moment, how it's been different from other moments. This is not the first time the president has banned elements of the press.
4: Yeah, I mean, he famously totally restructured, well, I should say his administration restructured Pentagon access and kicked out a lot of very prominent outlets in the first few months of his term. And there was solidarity then, obviously. The Washington Post was a principal target of that, and they've stood behind these news organizations this week. What I thought was most unique about the solidarity here, though, was that everyone was really pointing out what Taylor observed, which is this is an unforced error that not only won't stand up in court most likely, and it didn't, but it's hurting this president's own goals because it's changing how this meeting with Xi is covered. And everybody changed how they covered it. Even Fox was out there on the front line, you know, this network that's perceived as a major ally of this president, standing with the other news organizations and changing how it covered the rest of the events this week. It was remarkable.
3: Talk a little bit more, Taylor, about the coverage that we saw. And the corollary to that is the coverage that we didn't see, as all of the correspondents were filmed out on the street instead of in the White House, and then the return. There was blowout coverage in a lot of places.
1: There was, and it created a very awkward environment. I have what's called a White House hard pass, which means it's a press pass that lets me go in and out multiple times a day. Many of our colleagues have it, and it was very awkward to pass your own colleagues who were not permitted to be let onto the White House grounds, who you work alongside each day, but then Secret Service is saying, oh, you can come through and come on. In terms of the coverage, a state visit, especially with the leader of China, is a big deal. This hasn't happened in over a decade. These are the leaders of the two largest economies. You want to be able to have on camera every single moment that's playing out, to read their body language, to hear off-mic moments.
3: The president was very angry on Truth Social that there wasn't broad coverage of his welcome at Andrews Air Force Base, which he said was made for TV, and was very angry that it wasn't widely covered.
1: And that was his own doing by implementing this ban and then having the White House Correspondents Association and everybody kind of, you know, band together in it. So it led to a lot of us were still there trying to bear witness to things, but it did lead to the visuals not being able to get out to the public. And the last thing I'll say about it, so people realize, there's a difference between state-run TV, like what China has, where they determine when the cameras go on and off, when the mics are on and off, versus having an independent press corps being able to capture genuine moments.
3: But now there's Trump TV online, now that you mention state media.
1: Mm-hmm. This is something that the White House digital media team is trying to amplify, and they released it this week during the midst of this press ban and the court hearing. It's essentially the president's previous appearances playing out on loop. The White House does have its own video production team. So wherever the president goes, there is a White House camera crew following him, but they don't necessarily have all the trappings of the White House TV pool. So we've saw some issues, like when the president unveiled the White House helipad earlier this week, there was camera footage of it streamed from the White House, but they didn't have a boom mic. So there was no audio, and you heard the helicopter white noise in the background. And it was frankly very awkward for several minutes. So the president was upset about that.
3: Saw the president's lips moving, but you could not hear what he was saying. They don't have all the trappings, but also they're not independent.
1: Mm-hmm.
3: They work for the Oval Office and not for the American public per se. Mark has a question, and it's an excellent one. What does the Associated Press, what access does the Associated Press have with the White House? I never understood why other journalists did not show solidarity with them. Alana Shore, I think Mark is referring to when President Trump banned the Associated Press because they declined to print Gulf of America. instead of Gulf of Mexico. And CNN, Fox, NBC, the television outlets did not express solidarity then.
4: Yeah, it's a pretty good question. I mean, the AP obviously pursued its case in court and has been sort of succeeding and kind of laying the groundwork and setting some precedents that are being cited in this case this week with the other news organizations. So he raises a good point. And I wouldn't say that there was no solidarity. It was merely just a different sort of display. And yes, not as fulsome. Also important to remember that, like, this was the early days of an administration, and I think there was a lot of changes going on with the White House Correspondents Association in terms of, you know, Trump actually saying, I want to take back a seat in the White House briefing room. There was a ton of shifts going on at around that time, you know, that the AP was initially targeted and denied access by the administration. So I wouldn't necessarily see that as like the AP getting left in the lurch per se versus what's going on now.
3: The legal fight continues. Anita Kumar, what's next?
2: Yeah, I mean, what this us being allowed into the White House is 14 days. So we have
3: It's a temporary.
2: It's a temporary reprieve, basically, while the case moves on. This 14 days could be extended. So we'll see if the judge does that. But he's going to seek some more information, and there'll probably be a hearing, though one hasn't been scheduled.
3: So in other words, this goes back to court. What you've got now is a temporary restraining order on Trump's ban.
2: Right.
3: So everybody's back in for now.
2: Yep.
3: And there's no date scheduled for the actual.
2: Date scheduled, but we expect him to obviously schedule and also ask the attorneys for more arguments and more briefs in that case.
3: To decide on the merits. Mm-hmm. That's Anita Kumar, head of standards and practices at Politico. Alana Shore is here, senior Washington editor at Semaphore. And Taylor Popolars covers the White House for Spectrum News. Lots more of the roundup coming up, plus your questions and comments for our panel. As always, you can email us 1A@WAMU.org. We'll take a quick pause. I'm Todd Zwillick. This is 1A.

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2: Hello, I'm Marnie Chesterton. 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
5: Welcome back. It's the Roundup here on 1A. I'm Todd Zwillick. Our guest this week, Taylor Popular, is national political reporter at the White House for Spectrum News. Anita Kumar is here, head of standards and practices at Politico. And Alana Shore, senior Washington editor at Semaphore. All right, gang, I don't have to tell you that the midterm elections are just over a month away now. And the polls, well, they look bleaker for President Trump and the GOP, bleaker than they were even this time last week. Apparently, a new one from NPR, PBS, and Marist finds voters favor Democrats on the generic ballot by a 12-point margin and believe Democrats elected to Congress will do a better job with the economy and foreign policy than Republicans will. Again, that's a generic ballot, not necessarily state to state or district to district, Taylor. But why is President Trump and his party doing apparently so poorly right now?
6: A big part of it is the war in Iran and the domestic economic impact. Gas prices remain super, super high. If you are a truck driver or if you're in the agriculture world, the price of diesel is so record-setting, it's kind of hard to fathom. And the president in so many ways campaigned on making day-to-day life more affordable and easier. And the war and other policy decisions he has pursued has done the opposite. And when we talk about the political reality, on Thursday night, the RNC announced that President Trump next week is going to do two midterm campaign rallies. We're, you know, just about a month out from the midterm elections. The president's time is so precious. You think he's going to go somewhere where there's a major Senate race, governor's race. He is going to Durant, Oklahoma on October 1st and Mobile, Alabama on October 2nd.
5: Neither Durant, Oklahoma, Alana Shore, nor where? Mobile, Alabama?
6: Mm-hmm.
5: Is a swing district or a swing state by any means. This is the midterms. Why would the president use his time and treasure to campaign in those places? Alana?
7: Well, I mean, the obvious answer to this is that he's in trouble across the map and he needs to be bailing out these incumbents in districts where he won by double digits because, you know, consumer sentiment about the economy, sentiment about the war, it's all cutting against his people. And I realize that sounds wild, but it's true. Democrats are expanding the map to territory last seen like in the mid-90s when Republicans gained 54 seats on them. I mean, they're preparing for a huge wave. But here's the other thing, Todd. This is also friendly territory for the president in some sense, right? Like he can bring out more of his base in these states and he clearly likes and needs and thrives on that. So I think you should prepare to see him go to more of these sort of fringe districts in the red states versus maybe like a swingier district in New York and Pennsylvania where maybe the turnout won't be that great.
5: Or maybe the local candidate might not want to appear on the stage. We've seen that in some places too. In Alabama and Oklahoma, they're all coming out for President Trump, right?
6: We presume.
5: Anita Kumar, how much stock do you think we should put in these polls I just mentioned? That Marist NPR PBS poll isn't the only one that has it in the 12 to 13 point range. So there's more than one. But other polls during the primaries were like wildly, historically off. Now, that's primary polling.
2: Yeah.
5: But they were really, really bad. What other signs are there besides just polling that point to deeper signs where the electorate is?
2: Yeah. I mean, I think you always have to take them with a grain of salt, right? We've seen, you know, lots of things in the past being inaccurate. I was at Hillary Clinton's supposed victory party in 2016. So we all know how that went. But look, I do think that you're seeing poll after poll showing similar things. So maybe we don't look at the exact number, but we do see that President Trump is at a low right now in his approval ratings. And we've seen the campaigns and the, you know, and the president and the party sort of react along with it, right? So we're seeing what they're doing and saying, and they are telling us that they are concerned about the economy, about the cost of living, about the war. And we'll, and that's how we know that there's some, you know, some merit to it.
5: Well, speaking of President Trump and his poor poll numbers for the moment in the midterms, remember when he said this?
8: What I really want you to do is pretend, please, that I'm on the ballot. Just come and vote. It's so important.
5: Now, that might be backfiring, and there is some data to back that up. Even though President Trump is not on the ballot, voters are more likely to say that their congressional vote is mainly a vote against him. That's according to that same NPR PBS Marist poll. Alana Shore, how are Republican candidates who are on the ballot dealing with Trump's growing unpopularity? What do they have to do?
7: I thought the most interesting case study on that recently was Byron Donalds, who is, you know, the very textbook definition of a Trump ally running for governor in Florida, who removed references to Trump's endorsement from his website, which is, you know, truly shocking. We've come to see Florida as a red state. And again, Donalds campaigned as, you know, one of Trump's closest backers. That's a case study that shows that even in a place that we might assume Trump's name would be a slam dunk, they're backing away. It's happening on other levels as well, perhaps not as prominent as Donalds. And I think it's also happening in Washington, Todd, in the sense that you're now seeing freer criticism of the president. Interestingly, maybe not as many votes in the Senate, but candidates like Mike Rogers, Ashley Hinson, going out there and saying it's time to end the war, which is a 180 from where they were just a month ago.
5: Mike Rogers, a national security Republican running for Senate in Michigan, says he would vote to end the war now. Remarkable. Roger Marshall in Kansas, dark red Kansas, has issued statements obliquely criticizing ICE, but that's something as well. These are all things we're watching, Taylor, all across the country. Where does the Senate race stand now? A lot of these races are still in toss-up territory. I think most experts believe Democrats are in a good position to take the House. Where does the Senate race stand when we step back?
6: So Senate races are always different. These are for six-year terms. Obviously, senators are viewed a bit more prestigiously than House members, and they're running for statewide office. So it really does kind of vary state to state. You bring up Kansas. Roger Marshall, the incumbent Republican, he's really gone out of his way to say the war has to end, now criticizing ICE efforts in Kansas. It's an example where Democrats weren't necessarily expecting to make inroads, but they have a candidate there. He's a pastor. He leads, I think, the biggest megachurch in Kansas. I think his name is Adam Hamilton, who has figured out a messaging way to be like, I'm not looking for just, you know, liberal Democrats. I'm trying to put together a coalition that will focus on costs and things that Republicans are not, in his view. So that race is interesting. You have situations, though, in realities, the Republican Party is spending tens of millions, if not hundreds of millions of dollars in Texas right now to try to boost Ken Paxton, the attorney general who's running against Democrat James Tallarico. That is a state that should have been fairly safe for Republicans. But because of Ken Paxton's controversies and President Trump's bear hugging of him, that's led to a drain of resources. And then you have states like Michigan or in Maine where the party is trying to figure out, can we dedicate all those other resources there, or do we need to triage in places like Texas or Kansas? So it's a really interesting map.
5: You talk about husbanding resources and deploying your money, but MAGA Inc. and Republicans and super PACs have an absolute ton of it. President Trump, his PACs and affiliated PACs have poured more than $130 million into races across the country. Since the beginning of this month, they have far deeper pockets than Democrats at this point. Anita, Democrats have the poll numbers and the gas prices. Yeah. Republicans have the money. Historically, can loads and loads of money overcome the fundamentals in this race.
9: Yeah, I mean, loads and loads of money in the home stretch here could be lots of TV ads, lots of door knocking, lots of outreach. So it can make a difference. You know, early on, there were people worried that President Trump and the Republicans wouldn't spend, that he wouldn't spend the money. And so we didn't see them spend it for a while. And so you're talking about this recent, you know, them putting in so much money. And I think it's really made Republicans feel like, okay, we don't have a lot on some of the things we just talked about, but this could actually make a difference.
5: It strikes me in Texas, Ken Paxton is extraordinarily unpopular in general. I'm comfortable to say people don't like him, but lots and lots of money can help ensure that they don't like Tallarico either. And that's where money can be very effective, is muddying up your opponent to bring him down to your level. That's going to be an interesting dynamic to watch, I think, for the rest of the race. But meanwhile, while we talk about where voters are, as always, we have to talk about where voting is now in America. There's a messy legal fight over Missouri's congressional map going on. This is the latest wrinkle in the nationwide redistricting war that President Trump set off in Texas in August of last year. And we've covered that in detail here on 1A. On Tuesday, Missouri wound up back at the Supreme Court for the third time this month after a federal appeals court ruled in favor of Republicans who are hoping to use a redrawn district map to bolster their chances in the midterms. Now, the Supreme Court has already blocked that map twice in favor of an earlier map that would likely allow Democrats to retain their seats in the state. Confused? Well, it's getting a little confusing in Missouri. Anita, explain what's going on here. Why does this case keep going back to the Supreme Court when they've already said what's what?
9: Yeah, so basically there were these two maps, and the primary map and the general election map are different. So people will be voting, I mean, potentially here, on a map or for people that they didn't see before. And so there's two different elections. And so that's what the court basically said, is you can't be having two different maps for two different elections. So they're sending it back again. So now we're back at the Supreme Court. As you previously said, they said it should be under the old map. So it's just gone back and forth. I have no reason to believe that they wouldn't do the same thing they've done twice now. The problem here, besides all the stuff that we've already said, is those ballots have been printed, and I believe they're already on their way. So how do you take that back, whatever the Supreme Court does? If it changes its tune and there's, you know, a different difference, what do they do? The voting's already, you know, we're in election season, even though we're still in September.
5: Ballots have already gone out, and in some precincts and jurisdictions around the country, early voting has already started, Alana Shore. And in the case of Missouri, I don't know if this level of uncertainty and confusion applies to any other place at this point in this election across the country. But what's the state of voters' ability to know how they're voting, where they're voting, what they're voting for?
7: I mean, it's pretty shaky, right? I saw some notice the other day that said that voters are being advised to just like not vote early and hold off, which is a remarkable communication to give formally from the state to its electorate. But I guess that's where Missouri is at right now, to be frank, with this kind of unprecedented situation.
5: One more piece of news for you here. This week, an error in Texas created a backlog of more than 178,000 voter registration applications when the Texas Department of Safety failed to send tens of thousands of applications to county registrars. Now, officials are scrambling to process those now, and Texas Democrats are demanding an investigation into what went wrong. We'll hear firsthand from the leaders running our elections on Mondays, If You Can Keep It conversation, all about our democracy and how it's functioning now. And we want to hear from you as well. If you're an election official or a poll worker or a volunteer, how are you preparing for this fall? And if you're a voter, how confident are you that the system will work as it should? There's a lot of confusion out there. We've had a lot of experts on this show tell us, actually, things are proceeding as normal. Ignore the smog, ignore the noise if you can, because in most places, things are still normal. The number to call, 855-236-1212. Have you already voted? Are you planning to use a different method than in the past? Again, our number, 855-236-1A1A. Your questions about voting, you can send them to us also at 1A@WAMU.org. I'm Todd Zwillick. You are listening to 1A. Well, as the war between the United States and Iran closes in on its seventh month now, President Trump, as the midterms approach, made this threat to Iran while he was at the UN General Assembly in New York City this week.
10: Will a deal be made with Iran that lets them rebuild and create a far greater country than it ever was before? Maybe one of the greatest in the Middle East or even the world? Or do I annihilate the Islamic Republic and do it quickly, never giving them a chance to kill and destroy people and countries again?
5: And that sound of the president is from the official UN General Assembly feed, not from the White House press pool, just so you're aware. A day later, Iran's president, Mahmoud Pezeshkian, told the assembly that his country won't bend to intimidation from the United States.
11: We will never bow our head or bend at the knee. Iran must be understood by Mr. Trump and those who seek to bully us that we are ready for dialogue and diplomacy and negotiations without accepting the language of force.
5: And while the U.S. and Iranian officials held their first known talks this week since the collapse of the ceasefire back in July, there's still no end in sight, at least as far as we know, to this war. Before this week, the UN, there was something remarkable. The UN had never hosted the leader of a country actively at war with the United States. Taylor, the optics of this were pretty remarkable. Iranian state plane on the tarmac of JFK. What do you think about the fact that Iran's president felt secure enough to come to New York City and that the United States actually allowed him to address the UN, his safety in question? Keep in mind all of the leaders of Iran that have been killed by the United States.

0: The VPM stream is brought to you by the Virginia Spirits Board, celebrating Virginia Spirits Month in September. Learn more about the new era in Virginia's distilling industry at virginiaspirits.org.
1: To hear from the Iranian president, you know, in front of this global audience, in many ways, you would think that this is how we want the UN to operate. And we want it to be kind of this neutral setting where people can come and trade their views globally. But to have an active war be taking place and to have the president come here, I think really stood out. I also think it's a reminder that the way that Iran's government is structured, obviously the president has power in Iran, but there is the supreme leader. And the president of Iran actually sat down with Brett Baer on Fox News and was pressed about where is the new supreme leader and why hasn't he made a public appearance? And is he okay health-wise and safety-wise? And the Iranian president insisted he is. He said that he claimed he met with him for 7 hours, but the public still hasn't seen him. But all of that was really striking. I think the tough thing in covering President Trump's handling of this war, and you played the sound from his UN address, he said, "I'm still considering annihilating Iran." Literally an hour later, we learned that U.S. officials met behind closed doors with Iranian officials through intermediaries, the first talks in months. And President Trump goes back and forth in saying, "I'm about to blow up Iran. Talks are going well and we're making progress on this." Just like how he said in the UN speech, "I'm not on the ballot this fall and my political reality is not impacting how I handle this war." But then you played that soundbite earlier where President Trump said, "Consider me on the ballot." So there's a total merging of all of it right there.
2: Anita Kumar, "Do I not annihilate Iran?" The president says, "Is there any actual appetite in the administration to escalate this conflict now?"
3: I think the administration is trying to figure out how to appease what is going on in this country, where people are asking questions. They want to know what the end is going to be. And it's not just Americans. It is members of his own party, members of Congress who are starting to say, not starting, they've been saying, "Please tell the American people what you plan to do and how we're going to get out of this."
2: We're going to talk more about that and about one particular aspect of the knock-on effect of this war in Iran, which is the price of diesel in America and how it's affecting everything that we consume. More to come on the roundup. Taylor Poppelaars is here, Anita Kumar, and Alana Shore with Semaphore. We'll take a break. I'm Todd Zwillick. This is 1A.

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4: I'm Indira Lakshmanan. 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
8: Welcome back. This is 1A. I'm Todd Zwillick. Before we get back to the roundup, it's time for our weekly news quiz. Now, last week we asked you what weather radars across the country were picking up that wasn't storm activity. Here's a hint that there were

0: There are hundreds of millions of them. And here's our winner, Jess, with the answer.
1: Weather radars are picking up on migrating birds for fall migration.
0: Yes. Huge, huge congrats to Jess with the correct answer. Yep. It's birds.
2: Could have been something worse.
0: You know what? It could have been way worse when you think about it. Jess listens to 1A on WXXI in Rochester, New York. Jess, your 1A swag is on the way, along with a garbage plate. Yes, it's a thing. If you don't know, ask somebody from Rochester, preferably, what a garbage plate is. Now for your question this week, I'll hand it over to our friend, Associated Press music reporter Maria Sherman. She's a regular on the 1A Record Club. Take it away, Maria.
3: On Tuesday, Billboard announced that Ella Langley's Choosin' Texas, a simmering, mid-tempo, country and then some heartbreak song, has become the longest-running number one hit of all time. That's on the all-genre Billboard Hot 100 chart. And that's quite impressive because it means she's beaten records set by Old Town Road, by Whitney Houston, and most impressively...
0: You're probably wondering how I got here. No, just kidding. That's actually the question for the week that Maria almost mentioned right there. Ella Langley's hit has now been number one for a record 23 weeks. Here's your question. What iconic Christmas hit did it dethrone for a record on the top 100? That's a hard one. I think I know. I'm not sure I know. It's actually a hard one. Send us your answers via our app, 1A Vox Pop. We're accepting answers through Sunday evening. No help from Google. Definitely no AI. Use that very human brain you have in your heads. And we'll be accepting answers, as I said, through Sunday evening. So good luck. All right, back to the news of the week with Taylor Poplars of Spectrum News, Anita Kumar of Politico, and Alana Shore of Semaphore. Well, before the break, we were talking about the midterms, about the polls, but also about the real world stuff that's affecting the standing of President Trump and Republicans. We touched on the Iran war, and that leads me to the gas pump in America. On Tuesday, diesel prices hit a record high of $6.53 a gallon on average. That's according to data from AAA. That's up 77% from a year ago. Now, diesel, of course, fuels the trucking industry. It's also critical for farmers. It powers farm machinery. And when you think about all of the things that move by truck or that grow on farms, as truckers will tell you, diesel is in everything. And now some Republican lawmakers in states with economies that heavily depend on agriculture are calling for a ban on U.S. diesel exports as a way to lower high prices. Now, Taylor, President Trump said he's considering an export ban. He hasn't announced a final decision. The president said he wanted it. Then there was reporting that the White House was preparing a ban. Then the White House denied that reporting. The energy secretary shot the whole thing down. Where does this really stand? Can the president do this? And more importantly, is he going to do it?
2: He can do it temporarily. It's unclear if he's actually going to do it, because as you outlined, the president was asked about this while he was up at the United Nations. He said he was open to it. Treasury Secretary Scott Bessent was sitting next to him and said, we are exploring it. We're trying to figure out what it would actually look like. But I think it was the day after that, that Energy Secretary Chris Wright came out and said, we wouldn't be able to do that. It would disrupt the market too much. It would probably hurt prices even more if we did it. So
0: Lewis in North Carolina says, oil is only a global market because we allow it to be a global market. Why aren't people more strongly considering this export ban?
2: So it's funny. There is a growing chorus of Republicans, especially from big agriculture states. Iowa Senator Chuck Grassley, who's 93 years old, has represented Iowa for half a century. He's been very outspoken about this, and he's begging because, of course, Iowa has a ton of farmers who are really feeling the pinch of this. I want to read one tweet from him. This was from very early Friday morning. He goes, a suggestion for President Trump, since you're hearing from big oil about diesel prices and the problems with an embargo, tell big oil to reduce their prices for Americans and not charge the global price. This is an America First issue. Why be energy independent if we aren't going to use it when we need it? So that's just a taste of what some Republican lawmakers are saying to President Trump, because they're saying this is a crisis for our own constituents. The broader question, though, is if you do this short-term ban, it could lead to regular gasoline prices spiking because essentially the market would try to counterbalance itself. And you have, this goes beyond Iran, you have Russia's war on Ukraine and the fact that Ukraine has gotten really good using drones at targeting Russia's diesel industry. So that's also leading to prices.
0: All right, we talk about the continuing effects of the war in Iran on the elections, but also in American society. Remember the USS Abraham Lincoln? That's the aircraft carrier with a crew of more than 5,000 sailors that spent more than 300 days at sea in support of the war with Iran. This week, the Navy revealed that 8 sailors on that ship and others in the carrier strike group tried to take their own lives during its nearly year-long deployment. Anita, President Trump and Secretary Pete Hegseth have both very much downplayed conditions aboard that ship and concerns about the crew's mental and physical health when all of this was going on. How are lawmakers and members of the military community responding to this latest grim news?
4: Yeah, I mean, they did sort of downplay that and say there was nothing going on. And I think you've seen members of Congress say that they want some information, which is actually why this was released. Senator Kirsten Gillibrand asked for that information, and she got this information in a letter. So I do think more information is starting to come out, but we're also possibly going to hear from some of the people that were on there. You know, that's what we heard from before. We heard from families who were concerned, and I think things are going to continue to leak out, and it's going to be difficult for the administration to say one thing when we have information otherwise.
0: All right, well, we were talking about the midterms almost all this hour. It intersects with so much of what we're talking about here on the roundup, House races, Senate races. Speaking of Senate races, though, let's go back to Maine for a moment because there was major news out of Maine this week. In fact, I'll call it a bombshell in Republican Senator Susan Collins' close race to hang on to her Senate seat there. ProPublica reported on Tuesday that the FBI was investigating Susan Collins and her campaign aides back during her last Senate race in 2020. For corruption and for bribery. It's a long and detailed report, Alana Shore. Give us the thumbnail of what's in it.
5: It essentially deals with allegations that were made by the CEO of a company called Navitech, which is, you know, a government contractor. And there are quite a lot of those that take a lot of meetings. But it focused specifically on meetings wherein the CEO of Navitech sat down with a fundraiser who was working with Collins' campaign. In fact, a prominent Republican fundraiser for quite a few candidates. And essentially, some money was solicited, which isn't necessarily, although it's a little shaky, not so illegal in and of itself. But then Navitech CEO responds, well, if I'm going to write this massive check, I have certain expectations regarding government contracts, and those contracts did materialize. So that is a clear case of what we call pay for play, that the report stated the FBI got information from the Navitech CEO on and was investigating in serious depth before Trump returned to office. And that investigation, as well as a lot of other corruption investigations into public officials, were shut down. Now, what the report doesn't prove is that the pay-for-play definitely occurred. But ProPublica goes into pretty exhaustive detail about these meetings, has a copy of the check. It's an extensive report to the point where Collins' senior staff was having to publicly try to dispute it.
0: And a lot of receipts and a lot of emails. And they quote Senator Collins herself at one point speaking to the CEO of Navitech, telling him, you've seen me deliver, when she was soliciting campaign funds. You've seen me deliver, Alana Shore. Now, Senator Collins has attacked the report and the timing of its release. Here's what she told a Wall Street Journal podcast.
6: It's clearly a partisan hit job. And I've got to say, I do not understand how anyone would take the word of a felon who's been convicted twice of 5 counts of money laundering, accounts of bank fraud, false submissions to the FEC. He is a convicted liar. And when you contrast that to my decades of honest public service with the utmost integrity, it is so offensive.
0: Taylor, Senator Collins, Deputy Chief of Staff, claimed her last campaign cooperated fully with the FBI during this investigation. But she's in a tough race. She says there very clearly her accuser in this piece is a convicted felon and was trying to get further charges against him reduced. That's why he was talking to the FBI. Mm-hmm. She says he's not credible. but the story is detailed and it's long and there are receipts. What does Susan Collins need to explain to voters now in her own state, given this report and given the state of the race?
2: Well, for people who haven't been following how Senator Susan Collins campaigns, this story directly relates to it. She is known for crisscrossing every corner of her very large and very rural state and going into small communities and saying, I've spent decades in the Senate. I am currently the top Republican on the Senate Appropriations Committee. I have been able to bring tax dollars back home to Maine in a way that I deserve to be kept in office to continue delivering. That is literally her elevator pitch to people, saying, I have figured out how to use the federal system for Maine. What this ProPublica story does, and I read the whole thing, I encourage everybody to read it. It is extensive and it is incredible reporting. What's striking about what Senator Collins points out is, yes, the man at the center of this from that government contracting company, he is a convicted felon. He obviously ran a shady operation. He admitted to a lot of that. But what FBI investigators had was an extensive paper trail and digital communications and checks, and showing that this extended far beyond just his interactions with Senator Collins. He was also interacting with Democratic senators, Brian Schatz from Hawaii.
0: George Davis from Cape Cod has that very question. Mm-hmm. Was the FBI investigating other members of Congress in addition to Susan Collins? Have any of their names come out?
2: The ProPublica report lists other lawmakers who had staffers who had detailed interactions with this company in question. As Alana pointed out, because the Trump administration has largely stopped corruption investigations by and large, we don't really know if other lawmakers, if they were getting closer to formally investigating them in the way that ProPublica documented Senator Collins.
0: And many of the investigators who were investigating Susan Collins were fired by the FBI because they had previously worked on investigations of Donald Trump.
2: Yes. And this is an example where the president has made clear he's using his second term as a way to kind of exact retribution on people who investigated him. That includes pulling out those investigators. What Senator Collins has to say to her constituents is, was this corruption or was this me delivering for you?
0: That's Taylor Popolars of Spectrum News. Anita Kumar is here from Politico and Alana Shore from Semaphore. I'm Todd Zwillick, and this is 1A. Stories of possible corruption in the pages of ProPublica in Maine and also in the Bahamas. We've covered this story, but it continues. Don Jr., not the president, but the president's junior, his son, a lavish wedding in the Bahamas back in May. And it was bankrolled in part by a Russian oligarch with ties to Vladimir Putin. We've talked about it here on the show. Umar Kremlev reportedly paid hundreds of thousands of dollars for some of the festivities, including the rental of a private island and a fireworks show for an after party at the wedding. President Trump has now said that his son has repaid the money. First, Anita Kumar, is there any evidence that Don Jr. in fact has paid the money back to Kremlev, a Russian oligarch close to Putin? Second, Republicans are now speaking out about this relationship that Don Jr. has. What are they saying? What are they calling for?
4: Yeah, I mean, they're people that want to look into what's going on here and what that relationship is like. I believe we've just seen President Trump saying this has been paid back, and we haven't seen the evidence yet. But some of my colleagues here can correct me if I'm wrong. Oftentimes, when we hear from President Trump, he says something, but doesn't follow through with the evidence to show that. We can guess here that members of Congress are going to be asking for that, in addition to asking more about that relationship, and they already are.
0: Senator John Curtis of Utah says a toaster is a wedding gift. A private island party paid for by Putin-connected oligarchs is something else, Taylor Popolars. Some Republicans are extremely uncomfortable with this.
2: They are. Senator John Curtis from Utah, he's trying to kind of take up the mantle of the former Senator Mitt Romney. We've seen Texas Senator John Cornyn, who got pushed out of a primary and is exiting, him express interest in investigating this. We've also seen pushback, though, from President Trump's allies. Ohio Senator Bernie Marino essentially said Donald Trump Jr. is a private citizen and a businessman, and there should be no questions over his professional or personal relationships. What's striking is a lot of the Republicans defending Don Jr. were very critical of Hunter Biden and how he was potentially capitalizing or trying to capitalize on his family's political name and connections. So we'll have to see if anything comes from it.
0: All right, one more piece of important news before we round out the hour. An important story of another shooting by an ICE officer in Texas. On Sunday, an ICE officer shot Wilber Rafael Garces Perez in the back. Garces Perez is Venezuelan. He was making DoorDash deliveries when the incident occurred. He's in stable condition, but he's in a Texas detention center with a bullet still lodged in his back. And an officer was not wearing a body camera at the time of the shooting, although he is now been issued one. There was another ICE officer at the scene, but only picked up some of the incident on their body camera. And we're going to continue to follow that story here on 1A. All right, it's time for the end of the hour. Cleanse your brain a little bit, because I want to give you the ultimate brain cleanser of them all as we finish up the roundup. Yeah, it's Fat Bear Week. It's back. Everybody loves this. You know how it works. Each year, bracket style competition. It draws fans from all over the world who vote for their favorite beefy brown bear. And last year, more than 1.5 million people weighed in. Get it? Weighed in from more than 100 countries. Who will this winner's be? Defending champion Chunk. Other, what did he say? Other fan favorites, Backpack, Marshmallow, or a big bear named Studious. Alana Shore, who you got in the bracket?
5: I like the one that's called Bucky Dent, just as a baseball fan.
0: Taylor, anybody else have a vote? They're actually, they don't give them names now. They're numbered because people were going out into the wilderness looking for their favorite fat bear. Public service from the roundup. Don't do that. Don't go and find Bucky Dent in the wild in Alaska. It won't end well, and we want you to be around for the next roundup. Taylor Poplars, I thank you. From Spectrum News, Anita Kumar from Politico, and Alana Shore from Semaphore. Have a great weekend, everybody. Mike Kidd is our sound designer and engineer. Thomas Liu and Matthew Simonson produced the podcast. Chris Castano is our digital editor, and Alexandra Boti is our senior supervising producer. This program comes to you from WAMU. It's part of American University in Washington, distributed by NPR. We'll talk again Monday for sure. I'm Todd Zwillick. This is 1A.
7: Can you fit your mouth? 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Start to be looking chomp. 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
0: It's crunch time ahead of Election Day, and not just for the candidates vying for your vote. Election officials are charged with making sure it all runs smoothly. 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What does it take to count every vote and keep the public's trust? Running the midterms next time on 1A.
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15: From NPR and WBUR Boston, I'm Scott Tong.
16: I'm Indira Lakshmanan. It's Here and Now. Coming up,
13: the White House has a new ad touting President Trump that's been paid for by taxpayers.
16: The question really is the content of this particular advertisement and the reality that it is so nakedly political on the eve of a midterm election.
17: Also, the deadly Hurricane Helene overwhelmed Western North Carolina 2 years ago. A new book has first-person stories.
18: We were on the roof for about 40 minutes until we saw a kayaker come down the road, which was a river, not a road.
13: And
19: she's from Texas, I can tell.
13: The song Choosing Texas set an all-time record for most weeks at the top of the charts. We find out why. Coming up here and now.
15: After this news.
20: Live from NPR News, I'm Lakshmi Singh. The U.S. Supreme Court has revived for now a federal data system the Department of Homeland Security revamped into a tool to check the citizenship of millions of Americans on voter rolls. The tool has mistakenly flagged some eligible voters as potential non-citizens. The news about the SAVE system comes as the Trump administration has been pouring resources into searching for non-citizens on voter rolls ahead of the upcoming midterm elections. Any impact on the midterms remains unclear. President Trump is hosting Chinese leader Xi Jinping for a third day. Great visit and great things for both countries, he says.
21: It's been just very, very productive.
20: However, NPR's Emily Feng reports that while Xi's first state visit to the U.S. in more than a decade was full of ceremony, it's widely described as light on substance.
22: Chinese leader Xi Jinping and his wife arrived at the White House and were welcomed by Trump and the First Lady. They're spending the afternoon here in the National Archives, where in the main foyer they'll walk past original copies of the Constitution, Declaration of Independence, and the Bill of Rights. An administration official says on temporary display is a letter sent from the Qing Dynasty to the U.S. during the 19th century, and a brick from the Great Wall of China is also on temporary display in the National Archives. Outside the archives, the faint chant of anti-Chinese Communist Party protesters could be heard. Emily Fang, NPR News, Washington.
20: President Trump continues to resist calls for an AI development slowdown, citing competition from China. He, House Speaker Mike Johnson, and tech CEOs are expected to hold AI talks next Tuesday. Well, Pope Leo XIV is adding his voice to global calls for major tech companies to do a better job of protecting humanity from the threats of artificial intelligence.
23: While intelligence is attributed to computational systems, we struggle to recognize the inalienable dignity of human persons whose lives are judged according to the criterion of efficiency, and when deemed no longer productive, they're rejected and discarded.
20: The Pope speaking in Paris today. Israeli Prime Minister Benjamin Netanyahu returns to Israel today after a brief visit to New York to address the UN General Assembly. Here's NPR's Kat Lonsdorf.
24: As Netanyahu stepped up to the podium, dozens of diplomats in the audience stood and walked out. Netanyahu then referred to them as, quote, moral cowards. He celebrated and defended the U.S.-Israeli war in Iran and defended Israel against much of the criticism from many world leaders this week, calling them, quote, tyrants. Several accused Israel of genocide in Gaza, a claim Netanyahu rejected. The combative address comes as Netanyahu faces a tight election next month that will decide if he remains prime minister. His UN address was largely viewed as a campaign speech back home. Netanyahu met with very few world leaders while in New York, and notably not President Trump.
20: That's Kat Lonsdorf. It's NPR. A new study finds more families in the United States are struggling to pay their rent. Researchers say the trend could put more people at risk of becoming homeless. NPR's Marissa J. Lang says it's not just low-income households falling behind.
25: One in five renters in the United States could not afford to pay their rent on time or in full at least once last year. That's according to a new report from the Urban Institute that found more families were struggling to cover the cost of housing in 2025 than in years prior. The biggest change was among middle-income households. Here's researcher Samantha Batko.
26: Seeing this increase among middle-income renters is a big and important shift that reflects overall challenges with affordability in the country currently.
25: And it's not just housing. Roughly the same amount of adults also reported difficulty paying for oil, gas, or electricity last year. Experts say this is a worrying trend that could result in more people losing their housing altogether. Marissa J. Lang, NPR News.
20: The European Union is standing by its 120 million euro or $136 million fine against Elon Musk's X.
1: And it says it's ready to defend its decision in court after the Trump administration opted to back Musk's attempt to get the case thrown out. The Justice Department argues the penalty could affect U.S. companies. However, the EU accuses Musk's social media company of violating regulations that govern data privacy and fair competition in Europe. This is NPR News.
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5: I'm Indira Lakshmanan in Boston. It's Here and Now. The Trump administration is facing backlash today over new TV ads that glorify President Trump, showing him alongside military aircraft and the U.S. flag.
6: America will never be a communist country.
5: Not such a surprising message ahead of midterm elections. What is surprising is that the ads were paid for by U.S. taxpayers. Congressional Democrats, including Senate Appropriations Vice Chair Patty Murray, have condemned the commercials as illegal government-funded propaganda. Let's bring in Daniel Wiener. He's Senior Director of Elections and Government at the Brennan Center for Justice at New York University. He formerly served as a senior counsel on the Federal Election Commission. Daniel, welcome.
7: Thank you for having me.
5: So first, does this ad violate any laws because it's paid for by taxpayers?
7: Well, I think that there are certainly questions about whether it violates the law. You know, we don't have all the facts, but generally speaking, the Federal Hatch Act prohibits the use of public resources for partisan political ends. There are also laws that prohibit the misappropriation of federal funds for unlawful purposes. And there are also rules against the use of public funds for so-called propaganda. Now, again, we don't know for sure whether any of these laws apply, but on its face, it certainly seems they might.
5: So the White House says these are not ads. They claim they're public service announcements that are not political. Do these commercials meet the legal criteria for a PSA?
7: I mean, these commercials conclude footage from the Republican National Convention. So I think the argument that they're public service announcements seems like quite a stretch. You know, part of the problem here is that on an ethical level, it's just a shocking misuse of public resources. This is something that no previous administration would have even considered doing.
5: Well, we know that some previous White Houses have run public service announcements. During the Biden administration, all of the living presidents except Mr. Trump appeared in a PSA to encourage Americans to get a COVID vaccine. Are there other PSAs you can think of that were paid for by the American people that we could compare this to?
7: You know, that's such a great point. Let's be clear. It is normal for presidents to put out public service announcements or even government-funded ads that advance their policy proposals, and those might even contain what we would call political rhetoric. It's not uncommon to put a PSA out. I think that the difference here, right, is footage from a partisan political event and a message that doesn't really seem to be furthering any policy goal of the administration other than promoting the president as a political figure. That sets this apart somewhat. And I think, you know, we need to realize that presidents do want to communicate with the public, and that's perfectly fine. But there's a question about whether public funds should have been used for that. They could very easily have run these sort of ads with, you know, the president's super PAC or a campaign could have run them. But why should they be funded by the public? I think that's the real question.
5: Now, this is not the first time during this administration that there's been a controversy over taxpayer-funded ads that could be considered political. Former Department of Homeland Security Secretary Kristi Noem was fired after there was criticism of an ad campaign that featured herself riding horseback, lionizing herself related to immigration enforcement. Have there been government officials in the past who have faced consequences for ads that are paid for by taxpayers?
7: Well, that gets to the heart of the problem, because we can talk about the law all day, but the question is the law going to be enforced? In the case of Secretary Noem, you know, public reporting indicates that she was fired partly for attributing those ads to the president and saying he had endorsed them when he hadn't. The accountability mechanism really is a political one, more or less. There have been officials who were fired in the past for this sort of conduct, but that really requires the political will to do so.
5: All right, well, let's talk about legal consequences. Could the president or others in this administration face consequences for this ad if it's determined to be illegal government propaganda? I mean, I ask that question because Congressman Jamie Raskin from Maryland has called it illegal. Patty Murray from Washington State has called it illegal. And yet the Supreme Court has ruled that presidents have broad criminal immunity for official acts taken during their time in office.
7: Yeah, I think because of the Supreme Court's immunity ruling, which was a radical expansion of presidential immunity, it would seem that the likelihood of a prosecution of the president himself would be low. There is more of a potential possibility that others who were involved in the production of this ad could be prosecuted if it was found that the ad did violate the criminal statute. And again, that's a big if. Things can be unethical, they can be reprehensible, but not necessarily covered by the criminal law. I think ultimately it points to a broader culture in our federal government right now that doesn't have accountability. And actually, this is going to be one of our big challenges, is how do we hold people accountable on a general basis, not just one party or one political figure, for sort of unethical behavior. It's a real question. So I think there is the question of, did the law get violated, but also, what, if anything, is going to come out of this? And I think that's a big unknown.
5: Daniel Wiener is Senior Director for Elections and Government at the Brennan Center for Justice at NYU. Daniel, thanks so much for joining us.
7: Thank you so much for having me.
17: President Trump continues to host Chinese President Xi Jinping in Washington today, visiting the National Archives. Now, what's unseen is that each side is continually trying to get military and intelligence secrets about the other. This month, it was reported the Chinese government recently took control of sensitive stealth aircraft parts from the American F-35. That's the advanced fighter jet made by Lockheed Martin. Politico first broke the story last week, and Bloomberg News has uncovered exclusive new details. For more, Bloomberg Managing Editor Mike Regan joins us. Mike, welcome back.
0: Oh, thanks, Scott.
17: So this is quite a story. It happened in May, according to your team. How did these fighter jet parts get into Chinese hands?
0: Well, so basically what happened is they belong to an F-35 jet that was owned by the Australian military. And they Australia had some problems with these two parts. So they consulted with Lockheed Martin, who makes the jet, and decided to ship them back to the United States for inspection to see if they could be fixed and returned to the plane. And then what happened, as my colleague Tony Capaccio has reported, is they decided to ship them via UPS, which might be somewhat surprising to ship sensitive jet parts via UPS. But Australia and Lockheed Martin, the spokesperson in Australia, said they had deemed them to be at low risk of exploitation, and they sort of worked with the Defense Department guidelines on how to ship them. And they landed on UPS. For some reason, that UPS flight was diverted first to South Korea, and then from there it went on to Hong Kong. And as my colleague Tony Capaccio reported, it was there in Hong Kong that the Chinese government actually confiscated these parts. And that's where the story stands now.
17: Yeah, and so these stealth aircraft parts were somehow diverted
15: to Hong Kong. Do we know if Chinese authorities made that happen, or did they just get lucky, as it were?
0: As of now, we don't. You know, there's a lot of sort of open questions about how exactly it happened. So we're not sure exactly why first they went to South Korea and then later to Hong Kong. That's something that is yet to be determined.
15: Yeah, and what can you tell us from your colleague, Tony Capaccio's reporting, about what specific parts we're talking about here?
0: Right, so there's two parts that were part of the shipment. One is the cockpit canopy, which is basically that transparent bubble you see, almost like a giant windshield that surrounds the pilot. The other is the weapons bay door. In other words, those doors on the bottom of the aircraft that open up when the pilots want to release bombs or missiles or whatever weapons they're carrying.
15: Mm-hmm. Mike, you know, we should note your colleagues at Bloomberg have also done extensive investigation into Chinese efforts to acquire American commercial aircraft technology. Now, this is happening during the state visit by Chinese President Xi Jinping to D.C. So this split screen was captured by Alyssa Slotkin, the Democratic senator from Michigan. She spoke to Bloomberg TV.
8: The juxtaposition is hard to miss, right? The Chinese are holding some of our most sensitive technology, and we're rolling out the red carpet for their president. In any other normal time, we would have taken care of this ahead of time and said, we're not possibly thinking of hosting you while we have this outstanding issue of our sensitive F-35 parts.
15: Now, Slotkin, she's on the Armed Services Committee, former CIA analyst, and Congress is starting to investigate. Mike, I guess from the reporting, can you talk a little bit about the stakes here?
0: Well, so there are committees in Congress, the House Armed Services Committee, the Senate Armed Services Committee, and the House Foreign Affairs Committee that are all looking into this. The Pentagon's looking into it as well and says, you know, they want to determine if there's safeguards they can put up to prevent this type of thing from happening. But as you point out, you know, it is such a remarkable time for this to be happening. President Trump has really rolled out the red carpet for President Xi for his visit this week. And China, you know, it sounds like a trivial thing, but China also announced it was sending some panda bears to Atlanta, which is actually a sign, you know, a very sort of good sign from China that they think the relationship is improving. They call it panda diplomacy. So, you know, this is all erupting right at a time when it seemed like U.S.-China relations were sort of on the upswing.
15: Yeah, right. Ping pong in the past, panda diplomacy now, but quite the story beneath the surface from your team. Michael Regan, managing editor at Bloomberg News. Mike, thank you.
0: Thank you, Scott.
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0: The VPM stream is brought to you by the Virginia Spirits Board, celebrating Virginia Spirits Month in September. Learn more about the new era in Virginia's distilling industry at virginiaspirits.org.
1: Project got held up when they couldn't find a certain American-made heating and air conditioning system. So last fall, she asked the federal government for a waiver that will allow her to use a foreign-made system. It got approved 8 months later.
2: There's this desperate need for affordable housing, and so the longer that that gets put off, the longer these families are experiencing some form of housing instability.
1: By one estimate, the United States faces a shortage of roughly 7 million homes that are affordable to Americans at the federal poverty line or lower. To keep rents low, every dollar counts. Developers have historically relied on federal grants to make their financing work. But Jennifer Schwartz with the National Council of State Housing Agencies says some developers have decided it's not worth it because of the Build America requirements.
3: Some that have taken these funds are now turning them back because they're realizing that the cost of compliance sometimes even exceeds the value of that grant.
1: Builders and state housing agencies have appealed to Congress and the Trump administration for solutions, but so far there hasn't been a quick fix. Tyler Norrod says his nonprofit will continue to develop affordable housing in southern Maine, but he worries Build America challenges could deter others from getting into the business at all.
4: I'm just hoping that the folks in D.C. will listen to us on the ground that are just trying to do what everyone right now is asking of us, which is to build more housing that Americans can afford.
1: The Trump administration did not respond to multiple requests for comment about the Build America requirements. For NPR News, I'm Nicole Ogrisco in Portland, Maine.
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8: 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His new album, So Much for Goodbyes, is inspired by the death of his mother last year from an overdose. 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
14: And I'm Scott Tong in Washington, D.C. It's Here and Now. Western North Carolina still has a long recovery ahead, 2 years after Hurricane Helene hit. By one estimate, one in four people still have not returned to their homes. That storm dumped record rainfall, swamping low-lying communities, cutting off mountain residents from civilization for days. Over 100 people died. We're going to hear now from people who lived through it. They contributed to a new graphic novel based on the true story. The book is Islands in the Sky: A People's History of Hurricane Helene.
15: My name is Allie Bordy. I live in Swanage.

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1: Live from NPR News in Boston, I'm Josie Guarino. President Trump and House Speaker Mike Johnson are expected to meet with tech CEOs next Tuesday to hash out a strategy on artificial intelligence. Speaker Johnson encouraged the closed-door meeting despite previously dismissing AI concerns as overhyped. Both political leaders face growing pressure from constituents and tech executives to chart a path forward. Cattle associations in Texas, Oklahoma, and Kansas say ICE operations are delaying shipments and costing the industry millions of dollars. They warn that disruptions at feed yards and transport hubs could last for weeks, ultimately driving up beef prices for consumers. ICE did not immediately respond to a request for comment. Iran is offering to reopen the Strait of Hormuz and restart nuclear talks in 7 days if the U.S. lifts its naval blockade of Iranian ports, waives sanctions on Iranian oil sales, and observes a ceasefire that would include Lebanon. The proposal was detailed at the UN General Assembly, with analysts noting it could relieve heavy economic pressure on Iran. The White House has yet to comment. Strong winds, coastal flooding, and heavy rain are expected to hit much of the East Coast over the weekend, with a powerful nor'easter bringing its strongest winds to the Cape and Islands, with peak gusts of 65 miles per hour. This is Here and Now.
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3: On the next episode of The Chill Factor with DJ P to the R to the I to the C to the E, on the 25th anniversary of the album The Blueprint by Jay-Z, we'll take a look at some of the classic soul that inspired the project, standout album tracks along with classic Rockefeller music. 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
4: Peter O'Dowd reports on the impact of climate change in Alaska. Check it out this afternoon on your commute. 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
2: I'm Indira Lakshmanan in Boston. It's Here and Now. Chinese President Xi Jinping is wrapping up a three-day trip to Washington, his first state visit to the U.S. since 2015. Tensions between China and the U.S. are high over tariffs, artificial intelligence, the war in Iran, and China's claims over Taiwan. China has not ruled out retaking the island democracy by force, and there are questions about whether or not the U.S. would go to war with China in defense of Taiwan. Simon Schuster is a staff writer with The Atlantic who traveled to Taiwan to report on its relations with the mainland, and he joins us now. Simon, welcome.
3: Thank you. Great to be with you.
2: So the Chinese Communist Party has long considered Taiwan an integral part of its territory, a breakaway province that must eventually be reunited with the mainland. Xi Jinping, since he took power in 2012, has made Taiwan reunification a top priority. And last December, the People's Liberation Army released an AI-generated video showing how it could attack Taiwan. So talk about the signals that mainland China is sending about forcing reunification.
3: I think it's trying to signal that it is capable already of doing that, but at the same

0: And that was U2 in 2026, speaking there to Mark Savage. And if you go to our website at bbcnews.com, bit of a treat, you can see a photograph of the group arriving at the school today, and one of them many decades ago, where they played their first gig at a school talent competition. And I have to say, they had very tight trousers and a bit more hair. That's it from this edition of The Newsroom.
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3: Coming up shortly, is a leap second really needed, or should we scrap it?
4: We've always added 1 second to atomic time. More recently, it's become more urgent because the Earth's rotation has been speeding up a little bit, and another leap second would be required, but it would be required in the opposite direction from normal. It would be a negative leap second, and a negative leap second has never been applied before.
3: So, what complications may changing time have? Inside Science after the news.
5: BBC News with Andrew Peach. One of English football's most successful football teams, English Manchester City, have been found guilty of the majority of the 115 financial charges levelled against them. The club said the process remained ongoing and there was a significant element to be completed. If found guilty, City could face a points deduction or even expulsion from the Premier League. On the final day of Xi Jinping's state visit to the United States, Donald Trump has said he and China's leader have made tremendous strides, very positive for both countries. Mr. Xi said there was the possibility of them meeting twice again before the year was out. Pope Leo has warned about the dangers of artificial intelligence during a visit to France. He called for ethical discernment to prevent humanity from getting lost in a paradise ruled by machines. Hundreds of thousands of people lined the streets of Paris as the pontiff later travelled to give a homily at Notre Dame Cathedral. The mayor of Kyiv says at least 5 people, including a child, were killed when a Russian drone struck an office building in the Ukrainian capital. Lebanon's prime minister has warned the UN General Assembly about the risk of creating a vacuum in the south if the upcoming withdrawal of the long-running UN peacekeeping mission isn't replaced with a new international force. The US Supreme Court has lifted restrictions on the Trump administration using a controversial federal voter database. It uses citizenship information and other sensitive data to filter out alleged non-citizen voting. Critics have warned the ruling could lead to genuine voters being removed from US electoral rolls. A woman who accused the American rapper Jay-Z of raping her when she was 13 years old has formally said her allegation was untrue. The unnamed woman filed a lawsuit alleging rape in 2024. She dropped the lawsuit last year. And those are the latest stories from BBC News.
3: Welcome to Inside Science from the BBC World Service. I'm Tom Whipple. This week, why is the Earth revolving too fast? Why does that mean that time is ticking for something called the leap second? And why is Bill Bryson using the word debauchery in the context of Britain's most respected scientific institution? Something that never revolves too fast is the return of the not-at-all-debauched Kit Yates to Inside Science. The mathematician has been searching the journals for the best of the other stories. Kit, time is already ticking for us, so get on with it. What have you found?
6: So, Tom, this week I'm going to be finding out exactly how much of a hot-blooded predator T-Rex really was. And in keeping with that theme, I'll tell you about a new record temperature for the survival of complex life.
3: Brilliant. Well, look, TikTok. It all went wrong. in 1955. That was when we made a clock that was too accurate, more accurate than the sun. And we have been dealing with the consequences, technological, metrological, philosophical, ever since. Now this tale of excited cesium atoms, excited diplomats, and a fudge called the leap second may be coming to its denouement. Next month, a group of experts from around the world are going to be meeting to decide exactly what time it is. Does that make sense? I suspect not. But we went to the National Physical Laboratory in West London to go to the place where UK time is made and had it explained to us by Setnam Shamar, Principal Scientist at NPL's Time and Frequency Department.
4: Okay, so we are in the UK's National Timescale Lab at the National Physical Laboratory. And this is the laboratory where we generate the UK's official source of time.
3: What does that mean? Which one of these many boxes is the clock, and how does it spread around the country?
4: This lab is like the nerve centre where we generate the national timescale, but in fact we have several atomic clocks around the site. One of those clocks in a different lab is the reference clock, and all the others are used as backup clocks, and we compare their signals continuously. In case the reference clock fails, then we can fall back to one of the other clocks.
3: And why do we need it? My wristwatch isn't connected to your clock.
4: There are a lot of users of accurate time around the country. We have, for example, telecommunications, electrical grid operators, financial institutes that timestamp financial transactions. And its timing is also used in transportation, in positioning, in emergency services, and so on and so on. Many of those industries, and some of them are national, critical national infrastructure, they get their time from satellite navigation systems, for example, GPS. But some of them, the most critical ones, get the time directly from us. So timing is important in modern technology.
3: What is an atomic clock?
4: A clock that's based on atomic processes, such as like in the cesium atom. And these clocks are very accurate clocks, and they are far more stable than any other type of clock that has ever been developed, including keeping time using the sun, which is solar time.
3: Basically, the sun has always told humans the time, and we've made these clocks where we've been trying to see what the sun's doing, and we've made the mistake of making one that's better than the sun, so now you've got to adjust for the difference.
4: That's right. Humans did keep time using the sun for many thousands of years, which depends on the rotation of the Earth, which is irregular and unpredictable. So in 1972, leap seconds were introduced, typically every few years, when atomic time has diverged from solar time by almost 1 second, then a leap second is applied to atomic time to line it up again with solar time.
3: And so what does that mean, that there's a second that's been repeated in my life? I mean, what actually happens?
4: Generally what happens is that in these leap seconds, we've always added 1 second to atomic time. And in modern technology systems, that can be problematic, because different systems can apply leap seconds slightly differently. And that can cause timing conflicts between different networks. So that is something that we want to prevent. More recently, it's become more urgent because the Earth's rotation has been speeding up a little.

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1: Straight from 58.
2: So there would be a second that never existed.
1: That's right.
2: So I know that there's for a while been a push to get rid of all sorts of leap seconds. This, as I understand it, is precipitating a move to maybe get rid of the leap second entirely this October.
1: At the International General Conference for Weights and Measures in 2022, it was decided that leap seconds would stop being applied at the latest in 2035. However, because of the additional urgency of this potential problem and of a negative leap second, a resolution has been brought forward. What's being proposed and what will be voted on is that instead of applying leap seconds, the tolerance would increase from 1 second to 1 hour.
2: So that's absolutely insane, isn't it? You are stipulating what your successors are going to do. So how long would it take to accumulate a leap hour?
1: Yeah, so it would take thousands of years.
2: So this is like Caesar having just sort of perfected the water clock, telling you what you should be doing with your atomic clocks.
1: It would be a good thing because it would not be necessary to apply these disruptions to the smooth running, the smooth operation of coordinated universal time, which could cause, there is a possibility of it causing chaos. And this is what we are trying to prevent, including in national infrastructure.
2: Satnam Shamar, Principal Scientist at NPL's Time and Frequency Department. Does that all make sense now? Well, no, not quite, because there's one exciting and crucial mystery left, and quite an important one. That mystery, why is the Earth spinning faster when it normally spins slower? Why, in fact, does it normally slow? To answer that question, we need not a metrologist or a physicist, but a geophysicist. Claire Nichols is Associate Professor of the Geology of Planetary Processes at Oxford University.
3: Yeah, that's a great question. So the Earth has been slowing down across the whole of its history. So Earth formed around 4.5 billion years ago, and there was a lot more energy in the solar system then. So everything was rotating very, very rapidly. The moon was much closer to us. And then over geological time, the rotation rate has slowed down and the moon has gradually drifted away. So our days have got longer and longer and longer.
2: Where's it losing the energy to? Where's it disappearing off to?
3: So the energy is being dissipated basically by the interactions between all the bodies in the solar system. So actually the moon is slowing us down. So the tidal drag between the moon and the Earth means that the system loses energy over time.
2: Does this mean that Tyrannosaurus Rex had a shorter day?
3: Yeah, absolutely. Yeah, he had less time to go about and do his business.
2: Okay, so this makes sense. The Earth's losing energy. We're slowing down. Presumably, eventually, we're just going to end up just facing the moon. And what's the final state of us?
3: Yeah, it will take a lot longer. So I suspect there are more sinister consequences for the whole solar system before we actually stop rotating. It's a pretty slow process.
2: Okay, but look, anyway, so that's the normal thing. That is our long-term fate. We will slow and slow and slow. But just at the moment, we're not. So why?
3: Yeah, that's right. So right now, we're actually slightly speeding up. And it's a really, really small change. So this is on a much smaller scale than this kind of long-term slowing. So actually, the length of the day kind of oscillates on kind of decadal and millennial timescales. And the reason for that is quite complicated. There's lots of factors that affect the length of the day. The moon, as I've already mentioned, is one factor. So the drag between the moon and the Earth, they're gravitationally speaking to each other, that causes us to slow down. The distribution of mass on the surface of the Earth causes us to slow down or to speed up, depending on where it is. And the interaction between the rocky part of the Earth that we call the mantle and the core, which is made of metal, also causes us to speed up and slow down.
2: Okay, so at the moment it's the speeding up bit. So let's forget about the moon. Mass on the surface. So what's that all about? How is that going to make us speed up?
3: Yeah, so the mass of the surface of the Earth is not evenly distributed. So if you just imagine what the Earth looks like, in some places we have ocean, in some places we have land. That land varies in thickness depending on where we have things like mountains and older bits of rock compared to younger bits of rock. And then we also have things like glaciers.

0: And all of that moves around over time, and depending on whether it ends up near the poles or near the equator, that controls how fast we spin.
1: And so the thing that I'm thinking of that's most likely to have moved around recently is we're losing a lot of glacial mass, so presumably water up high is moving to lower down.
0: Yeah, exactly. So that's one factor that will control the mass. So you can imagine it being like an ice skater spinning. And if you stick your arms out compared to kind of crouching inwards, that will change how quickly you spin. And whether we have that mass mostly at the equator, that's like having our mass kind of spread out compared to being at the poles. That's really the effect that's controlling it. So glaciers will play an effect in that, but it is small.
1: Okay. But now the really interesting stuff, what's going on inside the Earth? How might this be making us spin faster?
0: Yeah, there's a really interesting relationship between the core in the centre of the planet that's made of metal and the overlying mantle. The connection between the two basically creates torque. And so that means that it can either force the Earth to rotate slightly faster or slightly slower, depending on the relationship between the two.
1: And what is the interaction? Is this friction? Is it magnetism? What's going on?
0: Yeah, so there's several different ways that they can interact. So one way is the topography on the core mantle boundary. So you can think about this like the topography on the surface. Often when you see a cartoon of the Earth, we draw it as a perfect circle with little layers inside that are also perfect circles. But actually, that's not what it looks like. It's going to be a bit bumpy. And those bumps are not very big, but they're still going to generate friction. So when the liquid metal core is trying to flow past the solid rocky mantle, it's going to get stuck. And then that's going to cause these slight changes. And the other thing that happens is the core is generating a magnetic field. So we call that the geodynamo. And that can generate an electromagnetic torque with the mantle, very much like the way in electric cars, you have the magnet rotating to make the motor. It's kind of the same thing. So that force between the two electromagnetically can also change the length of the day.
1: So in the Earth, we've got, so there's a certain amount of sort of fixed turniness in the Earth or angular momentum, and that is slowly being diminished, but you can distribute that in different ways within the Earth and in the Earth as a whole. So what if the core starts spinning more, then maybe that can manifest it as less spin on the outside?
0: Yeah, exactly. We have a solid inner core and a liquid outer core. And there's observations that suggest that the solid inner core is actually kind of rotating slightly either ahead of the rest of the planet or behind the rest of the planet. And it seems to do that on kind of a 70-year timescale, roughly. And so if it gets slightly ahead of us, it makes the days go slightly faster. And if it gets slightly behind us, it makes the days go slightly slower.
1: So looking at sort of the past experience of this, when are we going to start slowing again?
0: We should start slowing down again in the next few decades. So over our lifetime, we'll probably go back to having a slightly slower day.
1: Claire Nichols from Oxford University. Kit, so it turns out there's been several years in our lives where we've counted down to 10 at New Year's Eve and actually popped the champagne cork a second too soon.
2: No, it's sort of disappointing, isn't it? I think most people will be familiar with leap years, right? Both leap years and leap seconds are ways of keeping our time on Earth in sync with the movement of celestial bodies, speaking grandly. And leap years, they were about adjusting our calendars for the Earth's rotation about the sun, while these leap seconds allow us to adjust our clocks for the Earth's rotation about its own axis. That's the sort of simple distinction, I think.
1: Yeah, and this is the leap second is obviously a lot more ad hoc. We know when the leap years are going to be going through to the end of time. But
2: exactly. And I think maybe the other important distinction is that the disparities caused by leap years accumulate more quickly and more noticeably than those caused by leap seconds. So over a 100-year lifespan, you would notice losing 24 days. But over a 100-year lifespan, you probably wouldn't notice the midday shifting by a minute or so.
1: Yeah, yeah. You're listening to Inside Science from the BBC World Service. Tell us about science you think we should be investigating. Our email address is insidescience@bbc.co.uk. Claire mentioned that T-Rex roamed an Earth where it had to get all of its business done in a shorter day. You've got some more insights into how it did that business.
2: Yes, I mean, how did it fit all that hunting and tearing limb from limb stuff in? So I think when we're thinking about reptiles, one of the first things that comes to mind, for me at least, is like lizards sunning themselves on rocks to warm up, or crocodiles basking on the riverbank. So I guess it would be natural to assume that other reptiles like dinosaurs also exhibited this, what's called cold-blooded physiology. And that was the prevailing view until about 50, 60 years ago. But it's been hypothesized for quite a while now that large dinosaurs probably maintained a warmer body temperature, higher than those of the surroundings, allowing them to be more active, to fit more stuff into their day. And the evidence of this has been building over the decades. But this week, scientists writing in the journal Science Advances have now effectively stuck a thermometer into the mouth of the most famous dinosaur of them all, T-Rex, and found that T-Rexes were running at about 36 degrees, give or take a couple of degrees.
3: How? How did they? Well, I mean, it feels astonishing you can do that from a fossil.
2: Yeah, so they used a technique called clumped isotope thermometry. So this exploits the fact that tooth enamel in particular contains different isotopes of carbon and oxygen. So carbon 12 and 13, oxygen 16 and 18. And the heavier isotopes, the ones with the higher numbers, so carbon 13, oxygen 18, they tend to bunch together at lower temperatures, or clump together, hence the name clumped isotope thermometry. Whereas at higher temperatures, they're more spaced out. So the degree of clumping acts as a record of what the temperature was that the enamel formed at.
3: Extraordinary. And this isn't the only news in temperatures this week, is it?
2: No, exactly. So scientists in the US and Europe, writing appropriately enough in a journal called Cell, they've discovered an amoeba, so a single-celled organism, which breaks a long-standing record for temperature tolerance in what's sometimes referred to as complex life. So I need to give you a little bit of background. By complex life here, I'm talking about eukaryotes. So there are three domains of life at the root of the tree of life: bacteria, archaea, and eukaryotes. And these eukaryotes probably comprise most of what we think about when we think about life.
3: This is us, is it?
2: Yeah, all the animals, plants, fungi, and so on. And they're much more complicated, eukaryotes, than archaea and bacteria. They've got nucleus, mitochondria, complex internal cytoskeletons. But this complexity that allows eukaryotes to do all sorts of cool things means that they actually have a disadvantage when it comes to living at higher temperatures. So the overall record for thermophilic organisms, or heat-loving organisms, is, bacteria have been found to live up to 100 degrees, archaea have been found to live up to 120 degrees, but until recently it was thought that eukaryotes just couldn't live above about 60 degrees C. It was just thought that that was just part of the master plan. So these scientists, what they've done is to find a new amoeba, a single-celled eukaryotic organism, which they've called Incendamoeba cascadensis, which roughly means fire amoeba, from the Cascades, the volcanic mountain range where it's found. And this amoeba has been found to live and survive and reproduce up to 63 degrees centigrade.
3: 63 degrees. Well, look, talking of temperatures and talking of hotting up, next week we have the hottest event of the scientific calendar. No, not some prize called the Nobels. That's the week after. I mean, of course, the Royal Society Trevady Book Prize. Each week, we have had an interview with one of the shortlisted candidates. One of them will go on to join a list of winners that includes Stephen Hawking and Stephen Jay Gould, Andrea Wolf and Caroline Criado Perez. This week, before our final interview, we spoke to another of those past winners and a former judge. We asked Bill Bryson why he holds the prize in such affection.
4: Yes, I won it. And then since that time, I've judged it twice. So I have a kind of long-standing association with it and a great fondness for it. I think it's a wonderful prize.
3: What's the value of this prize?
4: Oh, well, I think it has multiple values. I mean, it's very good for the authors that are winning or on the shortlist. I think it's very good for science books generally, because it just attracts some attention to the field. And I think it's very good for the Royal Society, because it has a sort of ambition to engage in public outreach. And I think there are not many ways that you can do more valuable work than helping to promote popular science writing. You know, a good popular science book can attract a lot of younger people to go into that field. One of the most heartening things for me is I've had over the years a number of people say to me, I decided to become a scientist after reading your book when I was 13 or whatever. And that's really lovely. And I think that's a very, very important service that the Royal Society is providing here.
3: And what about the night itself, the sort of the greatest honour that can be bestowed on a science writer? I'd imagine it gets pretty wild with all of those Nobel Prize
4: winners. Well, I've been listening to your descriptions in recent weeks, and I really hate to disappoint you, because The Royal Society is not some place you go to for debauchery, but it is a really lovely evening. And it's a very nice evening. It's just a sort of a celebration. The six shortlisted people are obviously very excited and, you know, enjoying the experience that they tend not to get a lot of attention for the kind of things they do. And it's a room full of people who care very much, publishers and authors and just people generally in the world of science who care very much about the importance of this prize. So it's a very, very nice evening.
3: Bill Bryson. Who will join Bryson in the list of august winners of the Royal Society Trivedi Prize? The final shortlisted candidate is Lise Barnaou, author of Hidden Guests. And as she explains in her book, if she does win, then in a very real sense, it won't just be her winning. It is, in fact, for her and all of us, harder than you might think to say what an individual person is.
5: My book describes a biological phenomenon called microchimerism. This is the fact that we all carry cells from other individuals within us. So these cells can be hidden in our blood, our heart, our lungs, or even sometimes in our reproductive organs. And inside those cells, well, you have genomes different from our own genomes because they originated in another person. And this could be from your mom, from your maternal grandmother, your older siblings. If you are a woman, it could be from all the embryos you've ever carried, whether or not they result in a living birth.
1: This is all very new research, as in you chart the story of it going from being heretical to being considered a mere curiosity but not of interest to being considered something that could actually be quite important. Can you take us briefly through that history?
5: True. Actually, that's more than a century that we have discovered that fetal cells can go inside the mother's body. So we were first thinking maybe it's only a contamination, or maybe it's only because the person are sick. But finally, we realized that it's a natural phenomenon that affects not only humans, but every animals with placenta. And only since the 20s, we are now considering this phenomenon as real and as really interesting also in terms of potential applications in medicine.
1: Listeners might be familiar with the research that if you're a woman and you're pregnant, some of the fetal cells remain in you. Can you explain why I might have foreign or do have foreign cells within me, and where have they come from?
5: That's a very important aspect of the story. It's not a woman thing. Microchimerism is really concerning everyone, only because we all span 9 months in a womb. And that's where the first cells exchange happen. So when we are in the womb of our mother, we can acquire cells from our mothers, but also all the microchimeric cells our mother hosts. And our mother, they host their mother cells. So actually a French team discovered only a few years ago that we can find the maternal grandmother in the blood of newborn. And because the cells exchange are going both way, from the fetus to the maternal organism, but also from the maternal organism to the fetus, when we are in the womb of our mother, we can also acquire cells from older siblings that were in the same womb before us. So our older brothers and sisters.
1: You quote a pediatrician and geneticist saying, so you think your mother is always looking over your shoulder? She may actually be in your shoulder, which you thought was a very funny quote. But is this more than a curiosity? Because your book argues that this is important. It's not just stray cells that persist. These could have a useful and important biological purpose and existence.
5: Even beside this curiosity, there's an importance of these cells, because now, only since, let's say, 10 years, we are discovering what these cells do. And they are not harmless drifters. They really actively integrate in our organs. And once they are there, they multiply, they produce proteins, they communicate with the other cells for better and for worse. For instance, there's a study which documents a case of mother's cells producing insulin for a diabetic child whose own pancreas could not do so. And several other studies are showing that cells from fetal origin are coming specifically in a damaged organ, for instance, the heart, and they can contribute to regenerate the tissue. So now scientists are trying to use these cells to repair tissue.
1: You move into the, I guess, the philosophy, the theology even, and the emotion of this. You talk about people's reaction to realizing this is going on. There's quite a moving bit where you speak to a researcher who talks about a young woman who came up to her after one of her presentations and says that, you know, her daughter had died when she was young, and mm-hmm. she was visibly comforted, glad even to imagine her child still somehow existing through microchimerism. How do people react to this?
5: Yeah, well, you know, I've been a science journalist for 20 years, and I think I've never received as much interest as I have with my chimera stories. This is really as if this microchimeric cells opened the door to the antimate, and they reveal both your fears and your desires.
3: That was Lise Barnaou, and that's it from us. We do hope that you and your microchimeras can join us next week when we have a special edition from CERN. 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
2: Bye, everyone.
3: And it's goodbye from Kit's microchimeras.
2: Bye.
3: Very good. I'd imagine that's what they sound like. You've been listening to BBC Inside Science with me, Tom Whipple.
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12: From WHYY in Philadelphia, this is Fresh Air. I'm David Biancooley, in for Terry Gross. Today, singer, songwriter, and guitarist Billy Strings. Strings is one of the rare bluegrass musicians who can fill arenas with tens of thousands of fans dancing to his innovative blend of traditional music, original songs, and fiery improvisation. He's been working to get to where he is for a long time.
13: I mean, I slept with my guitar when I was 4 or 5 years old. I'd put it right under the blankets with me. You know, I used to kiss it goodnight.
12: He'll also talk about why he decided not to cancel his show the day his mom died, and the addiction struggles his family faced throughout his childhood. He has a new album inspired by his mom. And critic at large John Powers reviews the new novel The Disappearers, which has been described as a masterpiece. First, the news.
14: Live from NPR News, I'm Lakshmi Singh. More meetings to come. One of the main messages out of Chinese leader Xi Jinping's first state visit to the United States in more than 10 years. President Trump says he and Xi plan to meet again in China in November, then again the following month when Xi returns to the U.S. Here's NPR's Emily Fang.
15: Trump and Xi Jinping visited the National Archives on the last day of the Chinese leader's state visit, where Trump said his meetings with Xi the day before.
16: We had a great meeting. We had a really good one.
15: We're very good. Trump then posted on social media that he and Xi will meet again at the Asia-Pacific Economic Coordination Summit in southern China in November, as well as in Miami, where the G20 Leaders Summit will be held the month after. That would mean the two men will have formally met in person 4 times this year, an ambitious diplomatic push to stabilize ties despite real tensions. Asked whether the war with Iran was raised with China, Trump nodded in acknowledgement but didn't offer details. China has been a big supporter of Iran, buying up the majority of Iran's oil exports before the war. Emily Fang, NPR News, Washington.
14: As we head into the first weekend of fall, the season's first major storm is taking shape. Massachusetts and New York are among the states bracing for a nor'easter that's expected to bring heavy rain and coastal flooding to parts of the East Coast. Meanwhile, Hawaii is bracing for its third hurricane in a matter of weeks, with Hurricane Nolo approaching the islands. Meteorologist Mark Elliott spoke to NPR's Here and Now.
11: It's not only unusual, I'd say it's very unusual. I think a lot of people assume that Hawaii sees hurricanes all the time, but there's only been six hurricanes in recorded history that have passed within 50 miles before this year. So the fact that we've already had two more this year and now a close approach from Nolo means it's, what, 2 to 3 decades worth of hurricanes in just 1 year? It's very odd to see.
14: Pope Leo is on a 4-day marathon visit to France that includes huge outdoor masses and an address to European leaders. NPR's Eleanor Beardsley reports the Pope is extremely popular in this traditionally Catholic and staunchly secular country.
17: Bonjour and good morning. As we say in English, welcome.
18: French television networks are broadcasting every word the Pope utters, beginning with his greeting to the 85 journalists traveling with him from Rome. This Pope appeals to both the religious and secular segments of French society, says Vatican expert Marco Politi.
19: He's not only a religious personality, but also a beacon of rationality.
18: Politi says the French appreciated Leo standing up to President Trump when he threatened to annihilate the Iranian civilization.
19: Pope Leo is convinced that this is an age in which he has said, so I quote, a handful of tyrants are devastating the world.
18: Leo is expected to encourage Europe to take a bigger role in ending the wars. Eleanor Beardsley, NPR News, Paris.
14: It's NPR. At least a quarter of K through 12 students is missing 10% or more of the school year. As NPR's Janaki Mehta reports, a new government study finds the U.S. Education Department needs to do a better job tracking the problem and overseeing how states respond to it.
20: By law, states have to track student absences if they want to receive billions of dollars in federal funding for schools, because lost days of school equals lost days of learning. The Government Accountability Office, or GAO, is an independent watchdog. It found that in 2026, the Education Department stopped doing comprehensive reviews of states to see if they're following the law in order to get that funding. It also found problems with the quality of federal data on chronic absenteeism. The GAO is calling on the Education Department to improve its data and resume its more thorough monitoring of states. It says without that kind of oversight, tens of billions of federal dollars could be at risk of fraud, waste, or abuse. NPR News.
14: It may be September 25th, but to the people who love Dolly Parton, it is 925, a nod to her hit song and movie as they celebrate Dolly Parton Day. In one Nashville bar, they were serving up a drink called Cup of Ambition while musicians covered all of Dolly's hits. They're honoring the legacy of a pioneering singer, songwriter, artist, businesswoman, and philanthropist. Parton died last month at the age of 80. It's NPR News.
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22: Farmers across the country are losing soil and water conservation workers due to cuts to the federal workforce.
23: You have this demand, you have this proven benefit for farmers, and yet they're taking money away from it.
22: I'm Amy Scott. What happens when you defund conservation? Next time on Marketplace.
12: This is Fresh Air. I'm David Bean Cooley. Today, singer, songwriter, and guitarist Billy Strings. He's one of the younger generation of musicians carrying the torch for traditional acoustic bluegrass, even as his music incorporates exploratory improvisational jams and the occasional heavy metal guitar riff. He's been celebrated by both audiences and the music industry. His concerts fill huge arenas, and he's won 3 Grammys. Highway Prayers, released in 2024, is the first bluegrass album in over 20 years to reach number 1 on Billboard's all-genre Top 100 album sales chart. That album showcases the songwriting of Billy Strings and his terrific band. He has a new album inspired by the death of his mother last year from an overdose. It's titled So Much for Goodbyes. Here's the song Still I Crash, which he wrote about her.

Last year, Billy Strings released a live album with another ace bluegrass guitarist, Brian Sutton, called Live at the Legion. The duo performed in a more intimate setting than the arenas at which Strings usually plays. The American Legion Post 82 in East Nashville, playing a lot of music associated with Doc Watson. Billy Strings spoke with Fresh Air's Sam Brigger last year after that album was released. Let's hear the lead-off track from Live at the Legion, Nashville Blues, originally by the Delmore Brothers.

0: That's Billy Strings and Brian Sutton on the new album Live at the Legion. Billy Strings, welcome to Fresh Air.
1: Hey, thank you so much. Good to be here.
0: So how did the idea for this show and album come about?
1: Well, we did a live record, I don't know how long ago it was now, but we did one of our shows, you know, of our big jam grass stuff in the arenas, and it's just a different kind of energy, big psychedelic jams and big screaming audiences. And a lot of my favorite live recordings are tiny little small crowds where you can hear somebody knock over a beer bottle, or you know, you can hear the crowd, what they're saying. Yeah, we just kind of pulled up into the Legion Hall, and they were really cool to let us do that, and we had a small crowd there, and we played a bunch of music that we love. And Brian Sutton he's been one of my good friends for quite a few years now, and mentors and heroes, and he is one of the greatest guitar players ever.
0: Yeah, he's like a generation older than you, but he's perhaps like the go-to bluegrass session guitar player in Nashville these days. And so there's a long tradition of bluegrass guitar duos. There's, of course, Doc Watson and his son Merle. There's Norman Blake and Tony Rice and his brother Wyatt. It seems like kind of like a no-brainer, just two people playing guitar together. But it's actually like a little tricky. Your instruments are right in the same range, obviously. You're playing a lot of open strings. There's a lot of fast notes. It can get a little muddy. Like, what do you do so you're making sure you're not stepping on the other person?
1: You just try to listen. You know, if he's down low, I'll go high, or, you know, there's things like that you can do. A lot of these tunes, too, a beautiful thing about Doc and Merle and T. Michael Coleman, with those three instruments, they could make a big fat chord, you know. Like when they ended a song and they played a chord, it was just this huge chord, because it's almost like hitting a piano in a couple different spots. You get these guitars to open up and sound big.
0: A lot of this material comes from Doc Watson. Like, some of these songs are songs that are part of his repertoire, and you said that most everything you do comes from Doc Watson. Can you talk about his influence on you?
1: Yeah, he's like the ground upon which I stand, you know. My dad played his music all around the house growing up, and by the time I could play guitar, you know, 5-6 years old, I was learning those tunes too. I might have been able to play some of them before I knew how to tie my shoes or something, you know. It was like I was learning how to speak and talk and walk, and I was learning all these Doc Watson tunes at the same time, and it was just like a religion in my house, you know. His music is just, it's the best.
0: I can hear some of his guitar playing in your playing, but what about his singing? Was that also influential? Like, he didn't have a big range, but he was expressive, and his singing, I always think of it as very crisp.
1: I mean, I think his range was really kind of something to behold when you think about it. He had this great low baritone, and he could also yodel and get up into that really high falsetto, and you know, but with Doc, it was always just spoken. It was always the information of the song came through and the conversation of it. You know, people like him, people like Willie Nelson, people like Dolly Parton, these really great storytellers, when they're singing, you know, if you see Dolly Parton on TV singing and you press mute, it just looks like she's talking to you, because she is. She's telling the story. You know, that's one big thing that one of my vocal coaches that I've been working with, one of the big things that I took from some of those lessons was just give me the information, you know. I get on stage and I sing and I'm so worried about the pitch. Am I singing good? Is the tone good? Am I singing right? How's my timing? This and that. It's like taking the kids to the park and you're scared to let them go down the slide because you don't want them to get hurt. Yeah. It's like, geez, let them play, you know. And so if you focus on the story and telling the words, and you know, it's just like, I know where the pitch is. I just need to tell the story.
0: So you're doing that more?
1: Trying to. It's easier said than done, all this stuff. You know, all the music, kind of zen, kind of mindful stuff that I've been getting into. It's kind of the inner game stuff. You know, I mean, I'm high strung. I got a lot of anxiety and stress, and I'm moving around a lot. I've been really busy the last several years, and I got a lot of my own personal stuff that just haunts me on a daily basis, and I try to do everything I can to just be cool and get my nervous system to chill, but it just seems like I don't know what I can do to calm it. You know, I do the best I can, and I'm doing okay, but it's a daily kind of struggle to just stay on the ground.
0: Does playing guitar help, or is playing guitar all caught up in all of that stuff because that's what you do for a living?
1: It depends on what kind of playing guitar, you know. If I'm on stage, that's where the joy is, you know. That's where the fun is. I kind of ride myself pretty hard about practice off stage.
0: Well, let's talk about that. You know, I noticed on social media like a year ago or so, you were popping up endorsing this online guitar program and talking about how you felt like you'd reached a plateau and you wanted to get better and get out of that. So what was going on?
1: The more I play shows, the more shows I play in a row, the more you can drive yourself back into these old default kind of almost like a rut mm-hmm. of playing licks you always play or playing, you know, you almost get sick of hearing yourself play the same thing and you're just going, oh, this is, you know, I'm not impressed. I'm not impressed with myself.
0: You know, I think it's, I don't know, there's something really honest about you talking about that, because here you are, you're playing for tens of thousands of people. Like, you're an incredible guitar player, and yet you still want to improve, and you care about your craft, and, you know, you're willing to talk about it. Like, I imagine there's people who are famous guitar players, too, who take lessons, but they probably wouldn't talk about it.
1: I don't know. I mean, what do you want me to say? I've kind of always thought I sort of sucked, you know, because I'm me. I'm going to be my own worst critic always. But I'm just, of course I'm going to talk about it. I mean, it's kind of interesting. It's like I never really took lessons. I just learned how to play from hanging out with my dad and listening to him play with my old Brad Lasko, my Uncle Brad. And I kind of just was seeped in this Monroe and Stanley Brothers and Flat and Scruggs and Larry Sparks and Jimmy Martin and Osborne Brothers and you know, of course, mainly Doc Watson. And I was kind of just soaked in that and marinated in that since I was a little kid. And that's how I just heard everything. It's kind of how I hear music. But I never took any lesson. I still don't know what a harmonic minor is. I don't know what the word like diatonic means. I don't, you know, I have no freaking idea. Bela Fleck says, hey, come play on my record. And I'm sitting in a room with Bela Fleck and Edgar Meyer and Chris Thiele, and they're saying, oh, yeah, it's just, you know, this is in, they're counting with all these numbers and letters and hieroglyphs and all sorts of stuff. And I'm just like, man, I don't even know what any of this means. I just know the song goes, duck a duck a down, down, down, ka duck a duck a duck a bow, duck a down, bow, down, ka doom, biddle diddle diddle. That's how the song goes to me. I couldn't tell you it in a math equation.
0: Well, Billy, if you wouldn't mind, doing another song for us that's one of your favorites.
1: I could do told you on the way over here I was listening to that Bears Sonic Journals, Doc and Merle, T. Michael, and man, they were sounding good, and they were doing this number here. It's called the Browns Ferry Blues.

0: That's Billy Strings playing Doc Watson. We'll hear more of the Billy Strings interview with Fresh Air's Sam Brigger after a break. 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
0: This is Fresh Air. We're listening to Fresh Air's Sam Brigger and his interview with songwriter and guitarist Billy Strings from last year. He has a new album called So Much for Goodbyes.
5: So, Billy, last year you came out with your album Highway Prayers. I wanted to play the second song from the album, In the Clear. This song is in the long tradition of happy-sounding, up-tempo bluegrass songs with really depressing lyrics. Can you talk about writing it?
6: Yeah, I mean, I don't know. I think this one was one that I wrote with my buddy Aaron Allen. He's a frequent collaborator. Me and him and John Weisberger get together a lot of times, and we've written quite a few songs together now. But as soon as I started reading some of the words, I knew I could hear it in my head that it happens like that a lot of times. You know, if I write something down, I'm thinking of the music as I'm writing it, you know, and it's like I write with the melody, you know.
5: This is the second song from the album, In the Clear, so why don't we hear this?

0: that's the song In the Clear from our guest Billy String's 2024 album, Highway Prayers. And this is with the band that you've been with for a while now. It's Billy Failing on banjo, Jared Walker on mandolin, Royal Massat on bass, and a newer member, Alex Hargraves, on fiddle. Well, Billy, some of your songs deal with some pretty heavy subjects that you've dealt with in your life, including, you know, losing friends to suicide, family and friends who are dealing with addiction, you know, feeling neglect when you were a kid. When you write songs about that stuff, is it helping you process those experiences? Is it easy to sing about that stuff once you've written the songs?
1: Sometimes it's hard. Sometimes it is definitely a... That's how I felt when I sang on stage the night my mom died. It was cathartic. It's cathartic. I've had songs that I've written, you know, about something totally different that I didn't realize I wrote for myself until months later. I write these words thinking that I'm giving some information to some people that might could hear it. Really, I'm the one that needs to hear it. And I wrote that for myself so that I could heal. And now I go sing it on stage. And there's also been songs, Stratosphere Blues and I Believe in You. You know, the other night I was singing that on stage and, you know, like I said, I wrote that before my mom had died, and now singing it after is just different. It's like I knew something or something, you know?
0: I'm sorry about your mom passing away. She died this last June. Would you mind singing a verse of that?
1: I could try. Let's see.

0: something like that anyways, you know.
1: Yeah, that's a beautiful song. Thank you for playing that.
0: No problem, man.
2: 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Strings has a new album, So Much for Goodbyes, inspired by the death of his mother last year. We'll hear more after a break, and critic at large John Powers reviews the new novel The Disappearers, which has been described as a masterpiece. I'm David Biancooley, and this is Fresh Air.

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5: This is Fresh Air. I'm TV critic David Bianculli. Let's get back to Fresh Air's Sam Briggers interview with Grammy Award-winning singer, songwriter, and guitarist Billy Strings. He's both an innovator in the world of bluegrass and someone with a great knowledge and respect for that music's history. That mix of innovation and tradition in his music is one of the reasons he's got such a large fan base, from bluegrass traditionalists to heavy metal fans and folks you see at a Grateful Dead show. He has a new album titled So Much for Goodbyes, inspired by the death of his mother last year from an overdose.
6: Well, Billy, when your mom died this last June, I think you heard in the morning, and you had a gig that night, you decided to play it. You got on stage and you made obviously an emotional announcement about it, and you said that your mom would have wanted you to go on. She wouldn't have wanted you to cancel the show. Why is that?
7: The only reason she died is so she could, you know, space travel and be there. She was at all the shows, you know. She was always in the mix, right up front. She'd show up in New Orleans or Seattle or somewhere, and I wouldn't even know she was coming. She freaking hitchhiked there, you know. I was like, what? She walks in my green room. What the hell? You didn't even tell me you were coming, you know. She was just a wild one, and she was really living her best life in this last little bit. She had become quite involved with a lot of my friends and fans, you know, that go to every show and go out and in the lot and stuff, and she became really close to a lot of these people. And I was always had mixed feelings about that.
8: The food pantry program started out,
6: you know.
7: Well, I wanted her to go have fun and be doing, you know, whatever she wanted to be doing, but I worried about her running into the wrong people, or, you know, she's been an addict my whole life and had short stints where she was doing pretty good, you know, and I love to see her out there hanging with all the fans, but at the same time, I was leery of them. You know, I would go over to visit my parents' house, and there would be, like, the fans there that I see in the front row of my concerts all the time.
6: People you knew or did it, or just knew as fans?
7: Mostly I just recognize them from the crowd, you know, and then I get to know them because they're hanging out with my parents or something, but, you know, and what am I supposed to say? Like, don't do that? I don't know. They're grown people, but I don't know. She was getting older, and I kind of just had this vision of her in my head that I wanted, which is stupid. It's not realistic to try to come up with somebody else's life in your brain, but, like, I just wanted her to have a garden, and my dad, 70 years old, she was 64. I was like, man, you guys should, like, be settling down, you know, don't you think? Instead of raring and tearing and going and eating all these shrooms and going to all these concerts. And then she did get wrapped up in the wrong stuff, and that's why she's not here anymore.
6: I'm sorry, this might be too personal, but did she overdose? Is that?
7: Yeah.
6: Oh, I'm sorry.
7: Yeah, and it's messed with me my whole life, and now it's going to mess with me for the rest of it. you know, I have complex post-traumatic stress, and I have anxiety and depression, and I have for years tried to deal with this stuff just that happened to me when I was a kid. You know, it wasn't just being neglected and there not being food in the house and, you know, my parents being strung out, and I miss them even though they're sitting right in front of me. And like, while they were partying and, you know, stuff like that, I was around the corner being molested, you know, before I was 10 years old, and all that stuff, you know, and I've had to deal with that, you know, and it's a really hard thing because there's such beautiful people and they taught me so much about music. But yeah, their addiction has been really hard on me for my whole life, and it still is, and really triggering to lose her in this manner, you know?
6: Well, I'm sorry. I hope talking about it is not triggering any hard feelings for you right now.
7: I gotta talk about it because it's like my whole life I've had to keep a secret in order to try to not make them look bad, you know? Like, even when I was in high school, I spoke to a counselor one time. I mean, I was in 10th grade, but I was couch surfing. I didn't live with them, you know. I moved out when I was like 13 because the house was no longer a home. They were strung out, and it's a wonder I was even going to school. And one time I got pulled into a counselor instead of the principal's office, you know, and they said, "What's going on?" you know, and I finally just, they told me anything I say is between them. And it won't leave the room. And I said, "Yeah, my parents are on meth and I don't even live there." And my house got raided right after that. You know, that same day, 5 state cops came up, raided the house. I almost sent my mom to prison because I opened my mouth. And from then on, I never said shit to anybody about anything. It hurts me, but what hurts me is I've always just been worried about them, you know, and I've always wanted them to be good. And when I say be good, I mean to be well and happy and have some sunshine in their life. You know, a few years ago, I was able to buy them a home, my parents, and stuff was good for a while. But, you know, it really breaks my heart that it went back to this and now she's gone. And so I think my duty here is to continue doing what I'm doing, for one thing, use all that beautiful energy that I get from her, that crazy wild streak. I got to use that and you know, honor her in that way. And I feel a great kind of duty as far as just writing down these words, making these songs for people to heal from. And also, you know, who knows, maybe someday I'll actually be able to help kids that are in the situation that I was in. Maybe I'll be able to help their parents, you know, like open a rehab or something, or something like that, to help combat this, because it's really hard, you know.
6: Yeah. Are you taking some time for yourself right now? Like, are you able to take some time off the road? And you have a young family now that's at home.
7: Yeah, right? They're with me on the road.
6: Oh, they go with you on the road.
7: Yeah. Heck yeah, man. So yeah, I got the whole gang, and we're out there traveling, and it's really cool. It's awesome. And so, yeah, I've just been leaning into that, leaning on my family, you know, my band.
6: Let's hear one of your songs from Highway Prayers, which is all about being on the road, leaning on a traveling song. And this starts out with some great bluegrass harmonies and also some really terrific fiddles playing together. So let's hear that.

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Learn more about the new era in Virginia's distilling industry at virginiaspirits.org.

0: That's Leaning on a Travelin' Song from Billy Strings from his album Highway Prayers. We'll hear more of his interview with Fresh Air's Sam Brigger after a break. This is Fresh Air.
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0: This is Fresh Air. Let's get back to Fresh Air's Sam Brigger and his interview from last year with singer, songwriter, and guitarist Billy Strings. He has a new album titled So Much for Goodbyes.
5: Earlier we talked about Doc Watson, and I wanted to ask if you'd play a tune that maybe was one of the earlier songs that you learned as a kid.
6: Yeah, when I was a kid, I mostly just played rhythm. So I'll give an example of that. My dad, he would play this.

0: you know.
1: That's the fiddle tune, Beaumont Rag.
0: Yeah, and so I would play. You know, and so that's how I started, and that's kind of what I did for the first few years of playing. I was my dad's rhythm player, and that gave me a chance to just listen to how the songs worked, to just kind of stay there in the bass kind of notes and listen to the melodies and listen to the harmonies, how the vocals work together. And that kind of bluegrass harmony just seeped into my ears, I guess. And later on, I got an electric guitar, a little mini Squire Strat and a pig-nose amp for Christmas one year. I think I was probably 9 or 10 or so. And that was my first time really trying to play solos and stuff like that. But it was more, I was getting into Hendrix and I was playing more, you know, Guitar Center stuff. When I got into middle school, I wanted to play with people that were my age, you know. I'd always played with my dad and his friends, and some of them were much older, and I just wanted to play music with people that were into the same stuff as I was, like skateboarding and video games, whatever, you know. And so the only thing that was really going on in my middle school at the time was heavy metal, and I went to a couple of shows, and I hated it at first. It was like, this is not music, you know. I don't know what this is, but it ain't music. But I fell into that friend group, and then next thing you know, I acquired a taste for this music, and then I fell in love with it. But after my bands kept breaking up and falling apart, I kind of got back into Doc Watson at this time, and just bluegrass in general. This would have been around the time that stuff was really rough around the house. I remember specifically stealing my mom's old Chevelle one day.
1: How old were you?
0: 14, 15. You know, because I'd go over to my parents' house and hang out with them and stay there and party. And it's not like I just totally left and disowned them. I just, once I realized stuff wasn't going to change, I mean, I didn't end up really moving back there, but I'd go there for a weekend and

0: hung out there a bunch, but I didn't, wasn't like my home.
1: Mm-hmm.
0: And so, yeah, I stole my mom's car one day when I was just sitting around getting drunk by myself. And that's how bored I was, and that's how kind of there was nothing to do in this town. I mean, it was, there's 600 people that live here. There's nothing to do. So I was just getting drunk during the day, and I stole mom's car, and I went down Hayes Road, this old country road with cornfields on either side. And man, I put the pedal to the floor, and I was going, and that corn was just a blur on either side. And there was a tape sticking halfway out of the deck, and I pushed it in, and I'm like, I wonder what my mom's listening to, right? And then this is what came on. I was in those heavy metal bands and all this stuff, and I hadn't really been listening to bluegrass very much, but I was kind of heartbroken at the way my life was at the time. And when I heard

you know, Rank Stranger came on. That's what my mom had in her tape deck. And I just started slowing that old car down until I came to a complete stop, and I just pulled over on the side of the road and I started crying. And I was drunk, you know, but this song hit me right in my heart. In that moment, I was like, what am I even doing in these heavy metal bands? Bluegrass is where my heart is. This is the music I should be playing. And at that time, I started hunting for an acoustic guitar, you know, and my friend Zach had one. And one of the first tunes I learned how to actually pick, how to play the lead on and stuff, it was a thing called Nothing to It. It goes like this.

0: Is that one of those licks that you're now tired of, or you still like it?
1: No, I love it. I mean, okay. Yeah, it's still the best. I mean, any of that Doc Watson stuff.
0: You decided at some point that, like, playing guitar was your way out, was kind of like your salvation and a way to get out of the kind of life that your mom and dad were leading. But what point, though, did you sort of realize, like, I could make a living doing this, I could really get somewhere,
1: That wasn't until I was about 18 years old or so. When I graduated high school, I was kind of in this situation where it was like, okay, I need to get out of Ionia because nothing's happening here, and I'm just going to end up going down a bad road if I stay here. I'm going to end up OD'd or in prison or, you know, it did not look good. The way I felt is in Ionia, it was black and white, gray. And I moved up to Traverse City, Michigan. A friend of mine, Brendan Lauer, bless his beautiful little heart, he had a room and he said, hey man, you want to come stay up in Traverse City? We need a roommate. Hell yeah. So I went up to Traverse City, man, and all of a sudden it was like Technicolor. It was like beaches, and there was like microbreweries and art galleries and people like singer-songwriters, and there was like coffee shops, and people were into like art and stuff. And so I started doing a couple open mic nights up there, just messing around, because this is when I was studying Doc Watson kind of heavy again. I got acoustic guitar, and I was just sitting at home posting myself with no shirt on freaking YouTube or whatever, you know, trying to show off my new tattoo. But I went and did some open mic nights up there, and man, I played Black Mountain Rag or something, and I got a standing ovation. And I go, whoa, holy crap. It's like these folks either love Doc Watson or they've never heard anything like this before.
0: Yeah. Your dad taught you how to play guitar. Have you picked out a guitar for your son yet? Do you plan to teach him the way your dad taught you?
1: Well, he's already got one that he just bangs on the floor. I gave him this Martin Dreadnought Jr. Used to be my guitar. I just practice on the bus and stuff, and I took tape and I covered up all the pokey parts on where the strings are on top, and I wrapped them real good so he can't poke himself on that. Yeah, he's just banging on it. But I sing for him all the time. It's always the best. I remember that first night when we got home, the night of my 32nd birthday, the first time I was able to be at home with my son, and I held him and I sang this little song. I'll sing a bit of it for you. He went to sleep in my arms when I was singing this to him, and it's probably the best moment of my entire life, besides maybe just the moment he was born. But there's this little lullaby.

0: And I sang that to him, and he fell asleep. That was like the best.
1: Well, Billy Strings, I want to thank you so much for coming on Fresh Air today.
0: I thank you for having me.
2: 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Coming up, critic at large John Powers reviews The Disappearers, which has been described as a masterpiece. 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
2: This is Fresh Air. In his new novel, The Disappearers, the Booker Prize-winning author Marlon James chronicles the events surrounding a vicious anti-gay attack in Jamaica in the late 1980s. The New York Times book critic Dwight Garner declared the book a masterpiece, calling it the novel of the decade and possibly the century thus far. Our critic at large, John Powers, says that The Disappearers shows James to be one of those writers you just have to read.
5: The fantasy of Jamaica is of an outpost of pleasure, with shimmering white beaches, James Bond seducing sexy women in mountain resorts, and Bob Marley singing his gorgeous songs of unity and love. But if you're gay, you know that Jamaica has long been known as probably the most dangerously homophobic country on Earth. That reality forms the backdrop to The Disappearers, the blazing new novel by Marlon James, the gay Jamaican writer who won the 2015 Booker Prize for A Brief History of Seven Killings, and will probably win again for this one. Giving us, as one character says, the Jamaica underneath the Jamaica we know, this fiercely personal book doesn't merely tell a story. It carries you off like a tidal wave. Churning with passion and ideas, history and wit, graphic sex and graphic violence, the book howls with so much pain and anger that it's as if James wrote it with his own bodily fluids. Spanning the age-shadowed years from 1988 to 2005, The Disappearers is tricky to describe because it's divided into five parts, each with a different tone and central figure. It begins in high spirits with the diary of Eddie Porteous, a white-skinned biracial student who lands a role in the production of an openly queer play. There he meets the three other key characters: handsome Matt Chin, a mysterious soul whom Eddie fancies, the velvet-jacketed Havelock Titus, the worldly older man who's directing the play, and above all, Jordan Brown, a cynical, would-be sexual outlaw who's been thrown out of his home and lives by hustling. All their lives change when a rehearsal is set upon by a gay-hating mob that's led by a famous reggae singer and includes guys trying to exorcise their own homosexual feelings. These louts batter the cast and crew with billy clubs and tire irons, gouging out one victim's eyes and murdering another, sexually desecrating his body. When the survivors get taken to the hospital, they're treated coldly by medical personnel, who believe they deserve their wounds for being baddie boys, as gay men are insultingly called there. While this vicious assault is only a tiny part of the book, James makes it indelible, and far from gratuitous. Like such towering modern novelists as Gabriel Garcia Marquez, Toni Morrison, Roberto Bolaño, and Elena Ferrante, James uses physical violence to explore social violence, the structures of oppression that its victims must fight to survive. Indeed, the majority of The Disappearers follows the main characters as they try to cope with what's befallen them, often tying themselves into emotional knots. Some, like Matt, simply vanish, with Eddie and Jordan trying to find him. But the others disappear in different ways, lying low, going into exile, getting AIDS, making a protective heterosexual marriage, sinking into madness, or setting out on a secret path of dragon tattoo-style vengeance. Jordan, who says he wants to kill the bleeping world, has a searing encounter with one of the men who brutalized him. The Disappearers makes you feel in your gut how scary and isolating it was to be gay in 80s Jamaica, a land so homophobic that parents demonized their own children and crowds cheered on the cops who beat them. Yet if James's main achievement was to simply show this bigotry, or to suggest that it's wrong, his novel would be no greater than an article in The Atlantic or an Ernest Sundance movie. In fact, what makes the book unforgettable is the raw energy of James's storytelling, his ability to conjure up all the many textures of lived experience, including hope. He takes readers deep inside his characters and deep into their world, from the local nuances of skin color and class to the way that fear can actually heighten sexual pleasure. James evokes the precise atmosphere of a Kingston gay bar, the luxuriously debauched lair of a pedophile gay diplomat, and the post-apocalyptic vibe of the gully, the underground drainage ditches where queer youth in demonic Mad Max garb take refuge after being thrown out of their homes. Now, at times, James feels his story so intensely that some sections go on a bit too long. But I don't mind that in a book whose epic ambition carries us from Kingston to 60s London to 21st century Miami and back again to Jamaica. The Disappearers plunges us into darkness and makes us feel how it is to live and to love within it. At one point, the director Havelock addresses himself to an imaginary audience of first world gays. "Your biggest fear," he says, "is that you will be rejected. My biggest fear is that I will be burned to death."
2: John Powers reviewed The Disappearers, the new novel by Marlon James. On Monday's show, actor Kyle MacLachlan. He launched his career with a starring role in David Lynch's Dune and a multi-picture deal. Dune flopped, the deal was canceled, but MacLachlan became a star with his leading roles in Lynch's Blue Velvet and Twin Peaks, and they became lifelong friends. He has a new memoir. Join us. For Terry Gross and Tanya Mosley, I'm David Biancuri.
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14: They saw career after career ended
13: by pushing back on Trump. 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
16: It's Friday, September 25th, and this is All Things Considered from NPR News. I'm Juana Summers.
15: And I'm Scott Detrow. Coming up, how some people are using AI for spiritual guidance.
17: I'm also consulting AI for prayers. I always write those prayers in my own words, but I like to look up how others have used them.
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15: And Dolly Parton is getting her own day, 9-to-5, in her home state and across the country.
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16: Pour yourself a cup of ambition.
15: We will tell you more after this newscast.
19: Live from NPR News, I'm Lakshmi Singh. The U.S. Supreme Court has, for the time being, revived a federal data system the Trump administration revamped into a tool to check the citizenship of millions of registered voters. Here's NPR's Jude Jaffe Block.
20: The federal tool is called SAVE, and the Trump administration made major changes to it last year, including linking it to Social Security data for the first time. But the tool has mistakenly flagged some U.S. citizens as potential non-citizens, leading them to be taken off state voter rolls as a result. A federal judge in June said the modified version of SAVE trampled on the privacy rights of Americans and threatened the right to vote. But the Supreme Court lifted that block and opened the door for the new SAVE tool to be used in the lead-up to the election for individualized determinations of citizenship. Federal law bars systematic purges of voter rolls this close to an election. Jude Jaffe Block, NPR News.
19: Presidents Trump and Xi Jinping of China both say they plan to meet two more times before the end of the year.
21: America is very happy about this visit, and I'm sure China is very happy also. Great things for both countries, and it's been just very, very productive.
19: That's President Trump and Xi here through an interpreter.
22: The relationship will be a constructive one of strategic stability on the basis of respect, fairness, and reciprocity.
19: During this week's meetings, both talked about the wars in Iran and Ukraine, as well as Taiwan and AI, in which Trump and Xi have competing interests, but few details were provided. New Jersey Governor Mike Sherrill has declared a state of emergency in several counties ahead of a nor'easter that could bring destructive winds and coastal flooding to parts of the northeastern U.S. starting tonight.
23: We will surge resources to these communities, making sure that the Department of Environmental Protection, the Department of Transportation are manning our operations centers because of beach erosion and the high tide and the roads that we are concerned about.
19: Concerts and other events have been canceled in parts of New England. Around a million people in the U.S. live with multiple sclerosis. Now, new research suggests a common virus is a major culprit. NPR's Ping Wong reports.
24: Many people living with MS experience bouts of weakness, vision loss, problems with balance a few times a year. Researchers at Mass General Brigham analyzed blood samples from patients and found active signs of Epstein-Barr virus in the months before these attacks. Here's Dr. Tanuja Chitnis.
25: So what we found is that the virus lives inside our B cells, and it's becoming reactivated. And this was occurring before the attacks.
24: This virus is very common and doesn't cause MS in most people who get it. Chitnis says there are likely other genetic and environmental factors that contribute to the disease.
19: That's NPR's Ping Wong reporting. From Washington, this is NPR News.
26: With news from across Central Virginia, I'm Kim Strother. Hundreds of thousands of Virginians are being notified that their felony convictions will no longer prevent them from registering to vote. As VPM News' Dean Mirshahi reports, this comes after a landmark federal court ruling and as early voting is underway.
27: U.S. District Judge John Gibney ruled that Virginia's policy to strip someone's voting rights for any felony violated federal law. As a result, the Commonwealth narrowed down the list of disenfranchising convictions to 284 crimes, but Gibney said that was wrong. Then, the state cut it down to three crimes: murder, voluntary manslaughter, and involuntary manslaughter. On Thursday, the Department of Elections told VPM News that almost 235,000 people were being notified that their convictions would not prohibit their voter registrations anymore. Early voting started on September 18th. Election day is November 3rd. Demir Shahi, VPM News.
26: The University of Richmond has received a $150 million donation, the largest in the private school's nearly 200-year history. The university announced the anonymous gift Thursday at an event to kick off a $600 million fundraising campaign. It's geared towards investments in access and affordability, academic excellence, quote, lives of purpose, and athletics. This is VPM News. It's currently 4:05 p.m. My name is Kim Strother. Thank you so much for listening.
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2: Notable communist President Xi Jinping got a big state dinner at the White House. That doesn't happen very often. And in attendance were some of the big AI boys, Sam Altman, Jensen Huang, Elon Musk. 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
3: When President Trump begins his second term in 2025, he's newly energized. He's got a different agenda. Barely in office for a month, 18 days to be exact, he starts to launch a plan to take over the Kennedy Center.
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1: Min Jin Lee began to write her new novel to understand the high value placed on education in South Korea. But she kept writing because...
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3: I'm Danny Noakes, and here's a look at some exciting things happening at VPM. Educators discussed the major issues facing early childhood education at the Virginia Hunt Institute State Policy Fellows Cohort Meeting in Chantilly, Virginia. VPM's Director of Early Childhood Care and Education, Mary Jo Grieve, moderated the Early Childhood Professional Perspective session as fellows participated in small group discussions to find solutions for children in Virginia. Learn more at vpm.org.
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0: And I'm Scott Detrow. Is it unprofessional to bring an iced coffee to a job interview?
4: That question seems to have broken the internet this week.
5: You are being evaluated based on your skills. So why bring in any other outliers?
0: We'll drink some coffee and talk about it coming up after this newscast.
6: Live from NPR News in Culver City, California, I'm Dwayne Brown. Presidents Trump and Xi Jinping are not saying much publicly after wrapping up his first visit to Washington in more than a decade. They discuss U.S.-China tensions over trade, Taiwan, and artificial intelligence, but provided few details. NPR's Rob Schmidt says both plan to meet again later this year.
7: President Trump and First Lady Melania Trump welcome Xi and his wife Peng Liyuan for tea at the White House. Xi framed the meetings as productive and substantive, while President Trump said the discussions would bring great things for both countries and that, quote, farmers will be happy. But neither leader elaborated on the details of what was actually discussed during roughly 3 hours of meetings on Thursday. Xi Jinping said he looked forward to meeting President Trump two more times this year, first at the APEC meeting in the Chinese city of Shenzhen in November, and again at the G20 meeting in Miami in December. Rob Schmitz, NPR News, Washington.
6: Pope Leo is on a four-day visit to France, marking the first formal papal visit in 18 years, where he's also adding his voice to the debate over artificial intelligence at UN headquarters in Paris today. Pope Leo spoke about the dangers AI models pose to humankind as the technology moves forward.
8: While intelligence is attributed to computational systems, we struggle to recognize the inalienable dignity of human persons whose lives are judged according to the criterion of efficiency, and when deemed no longer productive, they're rejected and discarded.
6: Pope Leo says without a shared ethical foundation, the many channels of communication risk multiplying false information. He said education is essential. Next week, House Speaker Mike Johnson plans to meet with tech CEOs who have called for more regulation of AI and a slowdown in development. This is NPR News.
9: With news from across Central Virginia, I'm Kim Strother. Republican Jen Kiggins is facing a familiar opponent in her campaign to continue representing Virginia's 2nd District. Kiggins beat Democrat Elaine Luria in 2022. This cycle, Luria has accused Kiggins of being a rubber stamp for President Donald Trump's ideas. In a video posted over the summer on her Facebook, Kiggins highlighted what pushed her to say yes to a vote on the landmark Big Beautiful Bill.
10: So some really good pieces in there that, again, preserves the economic security part. There's border security money in here. It gives money to Border Patrol and for technology.

0: to prevent the flow of fentanyl and human trafficking and the wide open border that we saw the past 4 years.
1: State officials have said H.R. 1 will ultimately cut nutrition assistance, eliminate some student loan options, and raise health insurance costs. Democrat Elaine Luria is back again running against Republican Congresswoman Jen Kiggins to represent Virginia's 2nd District. Luria lost to Kiggins in 2022 by about 10,000 votes. Now she says sending her back to Washington is bigger than the 2nd District.
2: Our job is to write the platform for our 2028 presidential nominee, to show the American people that we can write, debate, and pass legislation that's going to make their lives better, and it's not just talk.
1: Democrats need at least 4 more party members elected to the U.S. House of Representatives to get a majority. Visit vpm.org/elections for more 2026 coverage. It's VPM.
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6: On the next episode of The Chill Factor with DJ B to the R to the I to the C to the E, on the 25th anniversary of the album The Blueprint by Jay-Z, we'll take a look at some of the classic soul that inspired the project, standout album tracks, along with classic Rockefeller music. 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
1: Hello, I'm Marnie Chesterton. 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We'll be asking why we see faces in buildings, how mixed cell lines cost millions, and the story of the compound with a shifting identity, from venom to weight loss drug. That's Unexpected Elements from the BBC.
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5: It's All Things Considered from NPR News. I'm Scott Detrow.
6: And I'm Juana Summers. If you've been on TikTok anytime in the past 2 years, chances are you've heard nasty. The song was everywhere on social media.
7: Nasty. Is somebody gonna match my freak? Is somebody gonna match my freak?
6: Tinashe wrote and performed it.
8: Oh, that was a very validating experience.
6: That validation was affirming, having come years after breaking from her label.
8: I think freedom was very empowering for me. It really allowed me to re-find a sense of self that I felt I was in the process of losing.
6: She explores that sense of self on her latest album. It's called Popstar.
8: To me, Popstar is an energy. It's a persona, if you will. It's kind of like a space that you can step into. It lives outside of genre.
6: That inspired her to explore different sounds, like this song, Nobody Wanna Dance Anymore.
7: Nobody wanna dance anymore. Nobody wanna dance anymore. So keep clapping your hands if you want. While I break a sweat, getting wet on the floor.
6: That willingness to explore, she says it comes from the confidence she gained after going independent.
8: I think I had gone into a place mentally where I was comparing myself a lot and feeling like my own ideas weren't good enough. And I think that that was like a really dangerous and scary place for me to be.
7: I can't believe it. I never felt this way before.
8: And by being independent and by not answering to anyone and making what I really wanted to make, I was able to reaffirm for myself that my ideas were good ideas. And then from there, I was able to just expand upon that and get better and better.
6: When we spoke, Tinashe told me more about her album, including Too Easy, one of the lead singles.
8: To me, Too Easy is this very confident and in-your-face song, but it also has kind of like a cheeky and almost sarcastic energy. So I find that song very layered in the sense that there's, you know, a layer of performance that goes into saying those things. And there's a layer of tongue-in-cheek that goes into what it means to be a pop star. And that as a concept is something that I'm really interested in.
7: I feel like a celebrity. You're mad. Then go to therapy.
8: And playing with the literal representation of what a pop star looks like and also subverting that in a sense, or questioning that, or bringing it to question about like what that means in 2026.

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0: 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I'm Scott Detrow.
1: And I'm Juana Summers. 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
0: but Aga's, an Indian-Pakistani restaurant there, is the busiest in the world as far as Uber Eats orders are concerned.
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3: Live from NPR News in Culver City, California, I'm Dwayne Brown. Hawaii's governor has activated National Guard troops and is urging residents on the Big Island to take refuge at shelters being set up as an unusual hurricane for this time of year threatens to bring catastrophic rainfall of up to 15 inches this weekend. Mark Elliott is with the National Weather Service.
4: It's not only unusual, I'd say it's very unusual. I think a lot of people assume that Hawaii sees hurricanes all the time, but there's only been 6 hurricanes in recorded history that have passed within 50 miles before this year. So the fact that we've already had 2 more this year and now a close approach from Nolo means it's, what, 2 to 3 decades worth of hurricanes in just 1 year? It's very odd to see.
3: Meanwhile, Mexico is under threat from Hurricane Polo after it gained strength over the Pacific Ocean. Forecasters say parts of Arizona and New Mexico could see flash flooding by Monday. At least a quarter of K-12 students is missing 10% or more of the school year. NPR's Janaki Mehta tells us a new government study says the Education Department needs to do a better job tracking the problem.
5: By law, states have to track student absences if they want to receive billions of dollars in federal funding for schools, because lost days of school equals lost days of learning. The Government Accountability Office, or GAO, is an independent watchdog. It found that in 2026, the Education Department stopped doing comprehensive reviews of states to see if they're following the law in order to get that funding. It also found problems with the quality of federal data on chronic absenteeism. The GAO is calling on the Education Department to improve its data and resume its more thorough monitoring of states. It says without that kind of oversight, tens of billions of federal dollars could be at risk of fraud, waste, or abuse. Janaki Mehta, NPR News.
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6: With news from across central Virginia, I'm Kin Strother. Republican Jen Kiggins is facing a familiar opponent in her campaign to continue representing Virginia's 2nd District. Kiggins beat Democrat Elaine Luria in 2022. This cycle, Luria has accused Kiggins of being a rubber stamp for President Donald Trump's ideas. In a video posted over the summer on her Facebook, Kiggins highlighted what pushed her to a yes vote on the landmark Big Beautiful Bill.
7: So some really good pieces in there that, again, preserves the economic security part. There's border security money in here. It gives money to Border Patrol and for technology and to prevent the flow of fentanyl and human trafficking and the wide open border that we saw the past 4 years.
6: State officials have said H.R. 1 will ultimately cut nutrition assistance, eliminate some student loan options, and raise health insurance costs. The former owners of Shoesmith Landfill in Chesterfield County have been charged with unlawfully abandoning a waste facility, a federal offense. Fred Gerald Nicholas and Paul Lawrence McGee are also listed as fugitives. The landfill stopped operating in 2024 after the county suspended its permit. The site generates an estimated 400,000 gallons of potentially toxic wastewater a week, creating a major environmental hazard to watersheds, reservoirs, and wastewater systems when it leaks. This is VPM News. It's 534.
8: In Providence, Rhode Island, Marta Martinez turned a house into an art gallery.
9: People who walk in tell me it just feels like home.
8: Then the Trump administration canceled her grant.
9: 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I guess, what does that mean?
8: The fight over arts funding on the next Reveal.
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1: Funding for VPM is made possible by our members and Mark DiVincenzo, author of Button Gwinnett, America's Accidental Founding Father. Button Gwinnett signed the Declaration of Independence, became a power-hungry politician, and died in a duel after he was called a liar and a rotten scoundrel. ButtonGwinnettBook.com.

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1: They saw career after career ended by pushing back on Trump. People are starting to feel like Trump doesn't have that power anymore.
2: Could President Trump be a drag on Republicans in the midterms?
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2: It's Friday, September 25th, and this is All Things Considered from NPR News. I'm Juana Summers.
3: And I'm Scott Detrow. Coming up, how some people are using AI for spiritual guidance.
4: I'm also consulting AI for prayers. 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
3: And Dolly Parton is getting her own day, 9-to-5, in her home state and across the country.
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2: Pour yourself a cup of ambition.
3: We will tell you more after this newscast.
6: Live from NPR News in Washington, I'm Ryland Barton. The Supreme Court has for now revived a federal data system the Trump administration revamped into a tool to check the citizenship of millions of registered voters. As NPR's Jude Joffe Block reports, the tool had been used by some states before it was blocked by a federal judge for violating privacy protections.
7: The federal tool is called SAVE, and the Trump administration made major changes to it last year, including linking it to Social Security data for the first time. But the tool has mistakenly flagged some U.S. citizens as potential non-citizens, leading them to be taken off state voter rolls as a result. A federal judge in June said the modified version of SAVE trampled on the privacy rights of Americans and threatened the right to vote. But the Supreme Court lifted that block and opened the door for the new SAVE tool to be used in the lead up to the election for individualized determinations of citizenship. Federal law bars systematic purges of voter rolls this close to an election. Jude Joffe Block, NPR News.
6: Record high diesel prices are putting a squeeze on loggers in the Pacific Northwest. NPR's Kirk Sigler reports this comes as President Trump has been using executive orders to try and cut regulations that revive the struggling industry.
8: Diesel here in the timberlands of western Oregon is approaching $7 a gallon.
9: Yeah, loggers might have to drive 100 miles every morning to the job. You know, they're meeting the crummy at 3 a.m.
8: Sean Smith owns Starfire Lumber, where logging trucks pull up daily after cutting trees on nearby private and federal lands.
9: The dozers and shovels and yarders and stuff they run consume ungodly amounts of fuel. I mean, you'll see 12 or 1,500 gallon tanker trailers at the logging site.
8: Smith says the industry is grappling with record diesel prices due to the closure of the Strait of Hormuz, which is making inflation even worse, just as lumber prices were starting to recover. Kirk Sigler, NPR News, Eugene, Oregon.
6: It's that time again for students and families hoping to get federal help paying for college. It's time to fill out the form known as the FAFSA. NPR's Corey Turner reports.
10: It stands for the Free Application for Federal Student Aid, and it's the gateway, not just to federal loans and grants, but also to a lot of state and even school-based financial aid. It is supposed to open on October 1st, but for the second year in a row, the Trump administration has posted the form ahead of schedule. In 2020, Congress moved to simplify the FAFSA, and in 2023, the Biden administration failed to release the new and improved form on time, falling months behind schedule and sending families and schools into a panic. The Trump administration has made a few changes to this year's form, including making it shareable between family members by text and getting rid of confusing jargon. Corey Turner, NPR News.
6: U.S. stocks rose today after a cool down in oil prices. This is NPR News.
0: With news from across Central Virginia, I'm Kim Strother. A program to put a food pantry in Chesterfield County Public Schools is greatly expanding, BPM News' Billy Shields reports.
11: The food pantry program started out in only 4 schools as a pilot project undertaken by the Chesterfield Food Bank Outreach Center. But with attempted cuts to SNAP and increasing inflation, food insecurity has been growing in Central Virginia, and food banks are seeing skyrocketing demand as a result. The pantries are now in 26 Chesterfield County schools. Nick Jenkins is the food bank's outreach coordinator.
12: Within Chesterfield County, we have about 35% or more of our students that are at risk for food insecurity, which would practically mean that they may go a day or 2 days or longer not knowing where their next meal was going to come from.
11: A recent survey by No Kid Hungry, a national nonprofit aimed at fighting hunger, revealed that about half of Virginia's families with children experience food insecurity. Billy Shields, VPM News.
0: The University of Richmond has received a $150 million donation, the largest in the private school's nearly 200-year history. The university announced the anonymous gift Thursday at an event to kick off a $600 million fundraising campaign. It's geared towards investments in access and affordability, academic excellence, quote, lives of purpose, and athletics. Well, this is VPM News. It's currently 6.05 p.m. My name is Kim Strother. Thank you so much for listening.
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6: In Denver, I'm Amy Scott, in for Kai Rizdahl. It's Friday, September 25th. Good to have you with us. Chinese President Xi Jinping wrapped up his three-day visit to Washington today, his first state visit in 11 years. But aside from plenty of pageantry and the exchange of animals, what was actually accomplished between the world's largest economic powers? We're going to get to it in our weekly wrap with Anna Swanson at The New York Times and Greg Ipp at The Wall Street Journal. Hi, you two.
7: Hey. Hello.
6: Anna, you're our resident trade reporter. So was there any actual progress on that front in this state visit?
8: So there's still not a lot of specificity, and it does look pretty limited. The two sides did agree to extend their trade truce for 2 months, kind of a minimal time period. The U.S. got a couple more pandas, which, you know, personally always very exciting. President Trump
6: yes,
8: said that the farmer... Right. President Trump said the farmers would be happy, but we don't have a lot of evidence to that effect yet. So essentially, there was a lot of pomp and circumstance, a state dinner that featured some tech titans, but not a lot of substance to the visit. And I think really the takeaway is, you know, it's hard to do a business and trade summit with a country when you're skeptical of doing business and trade with them. And that's really where the U.S. is with China now. A lot of advisors don't, you know, particularly want to lower tariffs or welcome auto investment into the United States from China. So, you know, the question is just, you know, what are they negotiating over? And it's really become just this kind of, you know, minimal truce that just keeps basic relations going.
6: Yeah. And Greg, can you remind us what this truce covers and what's at stake? It's mostly about rare earth minerals, right?
7: Yeah, well, if you cast your mind back a little over a year when the trade war began, the United States put very high tariffs up to 100% or more on China. China responded by restricting exports of certain critical things like rare earths. The truce that was arrived at in Busan, South Korea, basically said, we'll pull back some of our tariffs. They'll start releasing those exports again. And that's where we stand. That has now been extended for another couple of months. So I guess you could say that, assuming that then gets extended again, we're in kind of like an uneasy equilibrium, right? And it's not getting worse, but it's not getting better. And honestly, you know, given that I think the United States is on a long-term path to decouple its economy from that of China, that's about all you can expect. It's not getting worse at a faster rate, but there's no great desire on the side of the United States or I think of China to really get much closer.
6: Well, another issue that was at least supposed to be on the agenda was AI. And Anna, as you said, there were some big U.S. tech titans who attended a state dinner at the White House last night. But as you reported, there weren't any Chinese tech executives there. What, if anything, do you make of that?
8: Yeah, I thought that was really remarkable to have a state visit with a lot of prominent American business people, you know, tech people certainly were seated at the head table, but also, you know, other companies like Pfizer or GE Aerospace, but no Chinese companies at all. And, you know, in the past, when the U.S. has welcomed leaders from other countries, they do, you know, typically bring their business people with them. President Trump, when he went to China in May, brought a contingent of American business people. You know, I think that it shows that just how hard the relationship is at this point. The countries used to refer to business as kind of the ballast of the relationship, and that's just very thin at this point. And honestly, a lot of major Chinese companies, even in the internet space, in the auto space, are on sanctions lists, you know, lists of companies that cooperate with the military. So I think people felt that the optics of that would just be too much, but it certainly was, you know, kind of an interesting contrast with all the, you know, the supposed warmth and pomp and circumstance of that event.
6: Moving on to another big story this week, the bond market has gotten a lot of attention with yields on pretty much all U.S. treasuries reaching around 5% or higher. Greg, can you just recap what's going on and what this means for, you know, the rest of us?
7: Sure. Well, there's a few reasons why investors think that the U.S. should be paying higher interest rates on its debt. One that's been there for a while is that we have very large debts and very large deficits, and they're not getting any better, notwithstanding the president's many promises to balance the budget. And so with all that debt out there, and that's a global thing, by the way, investors are just very nervous and they want higher rates. We see this in Japan and France as well. So it's a global phenomenon. The other key thing, of course, is inflation. And this week we saw the price of oil go up. That spells more inflation. When you have that in people's minds, they worry that the Federal Reserve is going to respond by raising short-term interest rates, yet another reason why they would want higher rates on long-term bonds. Now, all that said, those rates have gone up a lot in a very short period of time, and we now have yields that are as high, if not higher, than they were 20 years ago. And inflation isn't that much higher than it used to be, so it's hard to see why they should keep going up at this rate.
6: Anna, a lot of people are asking, is this the new normal, or maybe the era of cheap money we saw for so many years was not normal? What do you think?
8: Yeah. So, yeah, I think Greg is absolutely right. There's this confluence of factors. You know, obviously oil prices, higher inflation, the expectation for the Fed to hike rates. Now, the markets are placing nearly 70% odds on the Fed raising interest rates again in late October. You know, hopefully some of that with the war and oil prices could be passing at some point, though that has proved a very tricky situation for the administration to address and get past. But it has been really, right now it is a very painful situation to consumers because of more costly mortgages and auto loans. And yeah, we will see if that's something that can be lowered in the near future.
6: Yeah, and we're going to talk a little bit about how higher borrowing costs affect all of us coming up later in the show. But that's it for now. Anna Swanson with the New York Times. Greg Ipp is at the Wall Street Journal. Thank you both so much. Have a good weekend.
7: All right. Thanks. Have a great weekend, Anna.
6: On Wall Street today, stocks were up. We'll have the details when we do the numbers.

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5: VPM.
6: His name went on the center, and so then the center became renamed the Donald J. Trump and the John F. Kennedy Memorial Center for the Performing Arts. And this renaming triggered a legal battle that brought us to where we are today, with the center closed, maybe indefinitely.
7: I'm Michael Barbaro. That's coming up on The Daily from The New York Times.
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10: Live from NPR News in Washington, I'm Ryland Barton. The Supreme Court has blocked the use of a Missouri congressional map backed by President Trump. St. Louis Public Radio's Jason Rosenbaum reports it's a setback to Republican efforts to keep control of the House.
11: The High Court stayed an appeals court decision that required Missouri to use a map aimed at ousting Democratic Congressman Emanuel Cleaver. Instead, Missouri voters will use congressional lines passed 4 years ago that include a safe seat for Cleaver. Missouri Republicans targeted Cleaver at the behest of Trump to prevent the GOP from losing control of the House, but redistricting opponents gathered enough signatures to prevent the Trump-backed map from going into effect. Republicans hold a slim majority in the U.S. House, so barring any more rulings in what has been a process with many turns, the ruling could help Democrats win control of the chamber. For NPR News, I'm Jason Rosenbaum in St. Louis.
10: Chinese President Xi Jinping wrapped up his state visit to the U.S. today. Little was announced outside the promise of more meetings and China agreeing to extend their trade war truce until January. NPR's Rob Schmitz has more on what's happened since the truce began.
12: In that time, the Trump administration largely shifted its focus away from China. It started a war of choice with Iran that's led to higher oil and gas prices worldwide. Now, the Trump administration says it's making the world a safer place from a potentially nuclear-armed Iran, but in this time since the truce with Beijing was made, the U.S. and China have not made much progress on key issues like rare earth materials, managing AI, regional issues like the South China Sea, Taiwan.
10: NPR's Rob Schmitz reporting. Iran has offered to reopen the Strait of Hormuz and resume talks on its nuclear program in 7 days. That's if the U.S. lifts its naval blockade, waives sanctions on Iranian oil sales, and observes a ceasefire that would include Lebanon. The deal strongly resembles the so-called Memorandum of Understanding reached in June that collapsed as Iran resumed attacks on shipping in the strait. A powerful nor'easter is expected to wallop parts of the East Coast this weekend with heavy rain and high winds. Ocean State Media's David Wright reports from Rhode Island.
13: Nor'easters tend to be winter events here in New England. It's a storm much like a hurricane, except that it doesn't come up from the tropics. This one is forecast to linger for days. Sean Lacey, town manager in Westerly, Rhode Island, is urging residents to batten down the hatches.
14: You're going to get a lot of rain. You're going to get wind. If you have outside patios, furniture, try and secure it or bring it inside. Do everything you can to secure the items in your yard as you would any other type of wind event storm.
13: Power outages are expected, too, as gale force winds topple trees. Fall foliage hasn't really begun yet, so those trees, full of leaves, are even more vulnerable to the storm. For NPR News, I'm David Wright in Westerly, Rhode Island.
10: Major U.S. stock indexes rose today. This is NPR. A New Mexico jury has found Facebook liable of deceiving users about privacy protections on the social media platform. It's now up to the judge to determine how much the company would pay. The trial centered on accusations that Facebook deceived users about a data breach stemming from a third-party personality quiz. Pope Leo is in the midst of a series of speeches across France. NPR's Eleanor Beardsley reports it's the first papal visit to France since 2008.
5: Très, très expressif.
15: French television is covering the Pope's visit live, showing him being greeted by President Macron, officers of the French military, and dozens of schoolchildren on a red carpet on the airport tarmac as he stepped off his plane. In an opening speech to Macron and diplomats at the Élysée Palace, Leo raised existential questions about scientific progress, life, and human rights. He warned that a, quote, paradise of machines risks undermining humanity. The Pope will greet the faithful in the streets of Paris before heading to Notre Dame Cathedral. This evening, he is holding a sold-out mass at the Stade de France, Paris's major sports stadium. There is huge fervor for his visit in a country that's both traditionally Catholic and staunchly secular. Eleanor Beardsley, NPR News, Paris.
16: I tumble out of bed and I stumble to the kitchen, pour myself a cup of ambition.
10: It's Dolly Parton Day, that's right, September 25th, or 9-2-5. Parton left a legacy as a singer, songwriter, actor, philanthropist, and entrepreneur. And after her death last month at age 80, several cities and states are establishing today as their Dolly Parton Day. This is NPR.
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7: From the New York Times, I'm Michael Barbaro. This is The Daily. Today, the life and, for the time being, the death of the Kennedy Center. My colleague, Elizabeth Williamson, brings us the story of how President Trump decided to take over and now shut down Washington's biggest and most celebrated home for the arts. It's Friday, September 25th. Elizabeth, welcome back to The Daily.
6: Michael, it's great to join you.
7: You have been watching the Kennedy Center shut down for months, first gradually and then abruptly, when it literally closed its doors about 10 days ago. So we're coming to you for what feels a bit like a postmortem here, to understand why President Trump has closed this place down. And I think any good postmortem has to begin with the question of motivation. How do you think about his motivation here?
6: I think you have to go back to President Trump's first term. Remember, this was a really brutal election with a surprise result. He comes into the White House. He had been roundly rejected by cultural elites in New York City, the epicenter of the nation's cultural life. And he comes into Washington, where the center of the cultural life in the Capitol is the Kennedy Center.
7: Right.
6: And he's thinking, I'm the president now. So surely he'll be welcomed more broadly by the culture once he's in the White House. But instead, that rejection really continued. And there was probably no better example in that first year than the annual Kennedy Center Honors, which is the Kennedy Center's biggest night of the year.
7: And what form does that rejection take?
6: So three of the five honorees in 2017 said that they either would not come to the White House for the presentation of the actual medals before the ceremony at the Kennedy Center, or they were considering not coming. The first to say this was Norman Lear, who created All in the Family and many of our most beloved sitcoms and television shows. And Carmen de Lavallade, a dancer and choreographer, said out and out, no.
18: I just can't.
6: I'm absolutely not going.
5: I am 86 now. I have all these years, I have done what anybody asked me to. And this is the first time in my life I've ever said no.
6: Lionel Richie, who was also an honoree that year, said, well,
18: You know, I'm going to just play it by ear.
6: I can't decide if I'll go.
18: I must tell you, I'm not really happy as to what's going on right now with the controversies and the weekly...
6: And I think that was quite a realization for him. He had gotten to the absolute top of our hierarchy, and still that rejection continued. So Trump's response to that was to say, okay, if you don't want me, I don't want you either. And he just was generally a no-show for the entirety of his four-year term.
7: So for the next 4 years, Trump basically boycotts the Kennedy Center and thoroughly writes it off.
6: Yes. And so when he begins his second term in 2025, you know, this is now, he's newly energized. He's got a different agenda.
7: Mm-hmm.
6: So barely in office for a month, 18 days to be exact, he starts to launch a plan to take over the Kennedy Center.
7: And take it over how? Just like logistically, what power does he have over it, and how does he end up taking it over?
6: So the president has the power to appoint board members to the Kennedy Center, and they basically oversee the running of the center itself. Typically, the board members serve six-year terms, so you had overlapping administration board members, appointees.
7: Mm-hmm. Democrats, Republicans, staggered.
6: Exactly, yeah. And they worked together, and that was the way the Kennedy Center was designed. But he came in and eliminated all of the Biden-era appointees wholesale, and then stacked the board with people who were loyal to himself. His chief mm-hmm. of staff, Susie Wiles, the wife of the vice president, Usha Vance, Howard Lutnick's wife. And so they came in and took over the board. And then their first move was to vote to replace the chairman with Mr. Trump. And the existing chairman, David Rubenstein, he had personally given $111 million to the Kennedy Center, its facilities,
7: wow,
6: and its programming.
7: So immediately, the president replaces this mega philanthropist to the Kennedy Center with basically himself.
6: Yes.
7: And what does chairman of the Kennedy Center Trump do with this newfound power?
19: It's a very exciting development.
6: So President Trump convenes a call with his new handpicked board members, but he starts by bashing it as what he thinks it is.
19: It got very wokey.
6: A bastion of cultural elites.
19: And some people were not happy with it. And some people refused to go. And we're not going to have that. We're going to have
6: doing programming that everyday Americans aren't interested in and might even be offended by. And he's going to change all that.
19: I think we're going to make it hot. We made the presidency hot, so this should be easy.
6: And make the Kennedy Center hot again.
19: So thank you all very much for your time.
7: I'm curious if there's any truth to what Trump is saying to this board. Is it elitist? Does it have a left-wing tilt?
6: So I think here is where you realize what a radical misconception the president was laboring under, and partly due to the fact that for his entire first term, he didn't step foot in the Kennedy Center. So it has a symphony.
7: Mm-hmm.
6: It has an opera. But the vast majority of its programming is meant to be entertainment, popular works.
20: I'll go backstage.
21: Oh, that's
20: here.
21: Okay. That's okay. I know that song. That's about my favorite street.
6: Elmo. So you're talking about performances like Big Bird and Sesame Street characters. Aretha Franklin.
22: Ladies and gentlemen,
6: Garth Brooks. Famous church chorale groups. The Washington Ballet had its children's recital there.
7: Well, Elizabeth, even if the president's whole approach to the Kennedy Center is based on a radical misconception of it, how does this approach get put into practice in that first few months of him running it?
6: So to direct the center's day-to-day activities, he brings on Richard Grenell, who is a partisan warrior, very combative guy, and his job is really to remake the center. So one of the departments he targets is the fundraising department. He boasts that he reduced the numbers of people who were charged with bringing money in the door from 93 to 17 fundraisers.
7: Wow, a pretty interesting decision for a nonprofit that relies, I assume, quite heavily on fundraising.
6: Exactly. So as this purge continues, performers and artists who were scheduled to perform at the center start getting wind of this, and they're objecting and canceling. And ticket sales are plunging, audiences are plunging, performances are being canceled. So while Grenell is claiming that this exodus of artists was due to ideological reasons, at the same time, he starts to use ideology as a basis for extending invitations to others to come into the center.
2: Hello, everyone. Good morning. I know
6: like CPAC staged a conference on ending Christian persecution.
2: Beautiful, beautiful and historic facility. And I just want to give a thanks to President of the Kennedy Center, Richard Grenell, for giving us the space. We were supposed to be over.
6: They received a deeply discounted rate for renting the center.
7: CPAC being the Conservative Political Action Committee, not a group we associate with a performing arts center.
6: Exactly. For free, FIFA came in for their draw that year, which was something that the president really liked and wanted. In fact, they were embarking on a project to sort of make it a political playground of the right. And I think the sort of apotheosis of this was the Kennedy Center Honors. Not only did he attend with all of his friends and his political supporters.
3: A very big hello and welcome to...
6: He made himself the MC of the event.
3: This is the first time that a president of the United States has ever hosted this phenomenal event. I don't know why I'm doing it.
6: And as he was, you know, presenting the honors and speaking, he started to hint around at the idea that, maybe this place is so welcoming on the inside.
3: Trump Kennedy Center, Kennedy Center, I'm sorry.
6: Maybe my name should be on the outside. And less than 2 weeks later, his handpicked board met and they voted to put his name on the outside of the center.
7: They took the hint.
6: They did. And his name went on the center 1 day later. And he got top billing over John F. Kennedy. And so then the center became renamed the Donald J. Trump and, on the first line, the John F. Kennedy Memorial Center for the Performing Arts on the second line. And this renaming really was the beginning of the end, because it triggered a legal battle that brought us to where we are today, with the center closed, maybe indefinitely.
7: We'll be right back.
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27: You've surely noticed that everything is gambling now.
0: Sports are certainly gambling. People are betting on politics, on prediction markets, which are everywhere. But finding a partner or even just a date can feel like gambling. Trading cards is gambling. Your kids' favorite video games are gambling. The next Today Explained is going to be all about the gambling.
1: So, Elizabeth, how does Trump's decision to put his name on the Kennedy Center become, as you say, the beginning of the end for the center? Tell us about this legal battle.
6: So on the Kennedy Center board, there are these so-called ex officio members. They're members of Congress that could not be purged by the president when he remade the board.
1: Mm-hmm.
6: And one of them is Joyce Beatty, a congresswoman from Ohio. She filed suit after he renamed the center. And her argument was that legally, this renaming could only be done by Congress.
1: And what's her logic there?
6: Well, it's based in the center's origins. So back in the 1950s, when Dwight D. Eisenhower established what he wanted to be a globally recognized cultural center, it took an act of Congress to do that.
1: Hmm.
6: So in 1958, Congress passed legislation establishing what was called the National Cultural Center. And when Kennedy was elected, he and First Lady Jackie Kennedy were big champions of the arts and the performing arts in particular. So after Kennedy was assassinated, Congress stepped in again and they renamed the National Cultural Center in Kennedy's honor as a living memorial to him.
1: Right. Not the president and not even the Kennedy Center's board, only Congress. Got it.
6: That's right.
1: So what happens with the lawsuit?
6: So pretty swiftly, a court rules that Beatty is right, that it would take an act of Congress to rename the building. And around the same time, the president, you know, hates this idea, of course.
1: That his name would come off of it.
6: That his name would come off the building. And so when word spread of that, Washington had a whole day knowing that this was going to happen. And this festival-like crowd gathered to watch. So it was hundreds of people chanting, singing, you know, waiting for his name to come off. So finally, they rolled scaffolding into place and the crowd really went crazy thinking, okay, this is finally going to happen. And the director of the center could look out and see that this was something that the president wasn't really going to want to see on TV. So then they started to unroll tarps that would obscure the entire operation of removing his name off the building.
1: Hide it, basically.
6: Exactly. So behind the tarps, they started to take the letters off. But they did this at 2:30, 3 o'clock in the morning.
1: Mm.
6: By that time, most of the crowd was gone. And so there was a relative handful of us that could kind of sneak and peer around the edge of the tarps where they met the wall of the center. That was really all you had a window into. And then beyond that, they left the tarps up where they remained to this day. So you could never see that his name had been removed.
1: But of course, his name was removed, even if the removal remains hidden by a tarp. And given everything you've laid out in our conversation, I have to imagine that this was a really painful moment for Trump, because his entire answer to this wounded relationship he had with the Kennedy Center was to take it over and to make it more and more his own. And for a brief shining moment, he literally has his name on the outside. The takeover is total and complete, but now that is being taken from him.
6: Yeah, and you could see that by the emergence of a different argument vis-a-vis the Kennedy Center. And that was the president increasingly started to say that the center is in terrible disrepair. And this was really ironic because a year prior, he had gotten $527 million from the Big Beautiful Bill to do renovations of the Kennedy Center.
1: Huh.
6: And Congress appropriates money every year for maintenance of the Kennedy Center. So what was happening here? You know, in fact, the new director of the Kennedy Center after Rick Grenell departed was a guy whose specialty, according to the president, he's a pro at construction. Why had this center suddenly become so dangerous? as soon as this name came off the building, that it would have to be closed.
1: So if I'm reading between the lines of what you're saying here, it seems like once the president has lost the battle to have his name on the outside of the building, he begins to lose interest in the Kennedy Center functioning at all.
6: Either it's mine or it's closed. And then he starts to go further and say, well, maybe it doesn't need just to be closed. Maybe the center will be demolished. It'll be ripped down. On social media, in comments to reporters, he starts to raise the idea that it would be torn down completely.
1: All the presidents talk about the need for renovations and this rather drastic thought that perhaps the Kennedy Center should be demolished all seems to rest on the idea that the Kennedy Center is in really sad, sorry, dangerous shape. Is that true?
6: Well, I'm not an engineer, but I can say that over the last few months, I've probably made 25 trips to the Kennedy Center. I never saw anything that suggested a serious danger to people's safety. But what happened earlier this month was that heavy storms in Washington brought down a 5-foot chunk of plaster in the main foyer of the building. This is something that, you know, definitely needed to be repaired. But instead of just making that repair, they closed that enormous section of the building. They found security camera footage of the plaster actually falling, spread that around on social media. They measured the shards of plaster as they lay on the carpet. They measured the size of what they called a debris field, like this was a plane crash. Nobody cleaned up the mess left by the falling plaster for 2 weeks. In the meantime, this chunk of plaster became a sort of politically tinged argument for giving the president what he wants, a closure of the place, which is exactly what happened on September 15th. The Kennedy Center board voted to close the building entirely.
1: Elizabeth, what's the impact of the Kennedy Center being totally closed now?
6: 2,500 people have lost their jobs. There are no paid performances there any longer, where there used to be many in a day. There are no tours. No one sees the exhibits, the art, anything. It's just the absolute antithesis of how Presidents Eisenhower and Kennedy and Congress conceived it. And that led to protests last week by thousands of people.
4: This place has a lot of personal memories for me, times that I went on my first date here.
6: Who came just to say, sure, this needs to reopen, but also just to mourn all that had happened that had gotten it to that point.
8: I played 18 hours Christmas music in the Grand Hall at Christmas time this last year.
6: People who had a lot of memories in the place.
9: Well, when my mom was alive, every Mother's Day, we got her a ticket to the summer musical. And that was like an annual family tradition.
6: But now it was padlocked and closed and fenced off. Opera has moved elsewhere. They perform outside the Kennedy Center now. The symphony performs elsewhere. The performances that were there took years to book. And now that Trump has so thoroughly politicized it and personalized it, made the Kennedy Center entirely about himself, all that is gone, at least for the time being.
1: Well, Elizabeth, thank you very much. We appreciate it.
6: Thank you, Michael.
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12: Sean Harding is a 45-year-old finance manager from Denver. So Sean found himself on this app and he wasn't spending too much in the very beginning, maybe $100 or a few dollars a day. And then within 40 days, he was spending over $1,000, $5,000 a day. Just swiping whenever he could really get a free moment, when he was doing laundry, sitting on the toilet. And it was only when his wife confronted him about this odd behavior, about some missing pages on his credit report, that he really looked at what he had spent. And that number was crazy. It was $1.3 million in 4 months. He had borrowed money from a friend. He had taken out personal loans. And finally, when all that was depleted, he had used his employer's credit card.
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10: President Trump threatens to annihilate Iran, and Tehran responds on the next International Friday News Roundup. News from the UN General Assembly, including a proposal for Gaza and a push for diplomacy in Ukraine. Plus, Chinese President Xi comes to Washington, and the Democratic Republic of Congo is gripped by Ebola and running out of health workers. That's all next time on 1A.
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14: I'm Danny Noakes, and here's a look at some exciting things happening at VPM. It was a big month for Virginia Homegrown, as VPM's longest-running program took home several awards from GardenCom. The show received three honors, including both a gold and silver laurel award for its 2025 season. 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
15: Here's today's edition of Health in a Heartbeat. For the uninitiated and well oxygenated, sleep apnea is a condition that causes people to stop breathing during sleep. Sufferers rarely know they have it until someone notices them struggling to draw breath mid-snore. Depending on the severity, sleep apnea can be treated with a continuous positive airway pressure machine, or CPAP. Now, a new study from researchers at the University of Florida stresses how important it is to treat the condition. Untreated sleep apnea is associated with a 69% faster decline in cognitive function over 10 years. While people with sleep apnea may not all see the short-term benefit of using a CPAP, researchers said using it for longer, sustained periods can help offset cognitive decline. The study used a decade's worth of data from Medicare claims and annual assessments to analyze the relationship between sleep apnea and how brain function begins to slide with age. Cognitive decline takes years to develop. Earlier studies that looked at obstructive sleep apnea treatment and cognition were shorter, ending around the six-month mark. The study explores the effects of up to 10 years of treatment. Researchers estimate that over 40% of dementia cases worldwide might be attributable to lifestyle factors like sleep problems, and that sleep apnea treatment might mean better cognitive health. And although researchers say a CPAP is considered the gold standard, there's tremendous variability in terms of accessibility, or in when people are diagnosed, if at all. So if you're worried about yourself or a loved one, talk to your doctor. Good sleep and good health are nothing to snore at. This edition of Health in a Heartbeat is brought to you by University of Florida Health, committed to advancing excellence in patient care, research, and education, and by WUFTFM. For more information or to subscribe to our weekly e-newsletter, please visit our website, heartbeatradio.org.
0: Hannah Kruger is an investigative reporter at the Wall Street Journal, and she recently investigated Whatnot.
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18: Gorgeous oversized sweater. 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
19: So you open up the app. There's countless numbers of categories. You can get coins. You can get cards. You can get horse tack, plants, goo, lobsters. There's any, I mean, the categories are expanding all of the time, and there are sellers live auctioning off these goods in real time.
16: Here we go. Noon's in the lead. 3, 2, 1.
17: Size large bodysuit with padding and sports bra protection. 4 seconds large. 3, 2, 1. So congrats.
19: And there's a countdown clock that can go anywhere from 3 seconds to 60 seconds. And it's counting down, and the auctioneer is, or the seller is, hyping up the chat, as they call it.
24: Bonkers prices, chat. Bonkers prices.
25: What an insane seal. Another Sugar Squish Dragon Go.
19: And that chat is commenting like, wow, look at this. What a deal. And in the meantime, there's some music. Sometimes it's nice mellow music. Other times it's metal or EDM.
27: Unless you want all the Pikachus, I know you could probably sell them.
19: Depending on, like, the personality of the seller, there can be a various degree of moods in there. But the end result is that the last person to swipe at the bottom of the screen, which is how you bid, gets the item. And once you have swiped and you're the final person to do that, there's no real confirmation screen. We're just on to the next product, and you only really find out what you got when it shows up at your door. It started as a marketplace for Funko Pop figurines, which are these like square-headed niche figurines in the collectible world, but it quickly expanded. I would say the biggest categories are sports cards and trading cards like Pokemon. That's a big, big one. And then the other one is women's fashion and beauty products. I spoke to multiple people who found themselves just spiraling into really, I mean, holes of addiction and, what they liken to gambling because of especially that break format.
16: JKE, you're going to play the game, yes? It's tonight, you're done buying singles and you're going to play the game a little bit, JKE? Why don't you make a little bit of money?
19: Break format typically applies to trading cards. That can be sports cards, Pokemon. It can also happen with, like, rare coins. But the idea is that there is a sealed pack of cards. And that sealed pack is pretty expensive to buy outright. So say it's like $10,000. The seller will have that. And before the show starts, they'll say, okay, guys, there are 10 slots that apply to this pack. So I need 10 people to buy in at a price of $1,000. This is a steal, right? Like you're getting a piece of the pie of a $10,000 pie for only $1,000. The reason that they're willing to do that is that within that pack, there might be cards that are worth $2,000, $3,000, $10,000. So you recoup quite quickly if you only paid $1,000 for that. The other side, the flip side that often does happen is that the cards are worth nothing close to what you bought in for. So people will get a card that's worth $50, $100. And at the end of it, all you have to show is kind of these small value cards. And those who have described kind of a cycle of problematic behavior say that when you lose, when you don't make up the value that you paid, you just buy right into the next one until you get out of the hole. So it's this feeling of the high, the thrill, the adrenaline rush, the oh my God, look what I just did, when you get a card that's way over what you thought. And there's the despondency, this despair, the shame, and that feeling of, okay, I need to make my money back on that flip side.
0: This app sounds fun. In that, you know, oh, when I was a kid, I was always after this one Pokemon card, and now I can find it and even purchase it on this kind of like live auction gamified atmosphere app that I have on my telephone while I'm on the toilet or whatever. But then you talk about a story like Sean's, and it's like so dark.
19: $1.3 million in 4 months on this app.
0: This app destroyed his life. baseball trading cards destroyed his life. You spoke to the founder of Whatnot. What does he say when you tell him a story like Sean's?
19: LaFontaine said that addiction does not register as a problem to them in their internal data, which they look at often. When we presented a story like Sean's, they repeated that addiction does not register as a problem. When you breach the topic of gambling or people accusing this app of having gambling features, that's where Whatnot definitely buttons up. They're under pretty intense scrutiny surrounding that allegation. So they categorically reject that and they say they can't comment on pending litigation. But they do say that they created an app that had the best user experience possible and that they're new and they're learning and they're scaling and they're assessing the marketplace in real time.
0: Are they implementing any guardrails to maybe prevent someone like Sean from ruining his life and his family's life?
19: So while they say that addiction doesn't register as a significant problem, they also have introduced optional spending limits and watch time caps. They said that's not because of addiction concerns, but because some users said that they spent more than intended. That was the distinction that they made. They said there's other safeguards coming, such as velocity of spend alerts for sending sudden spending spikes. Some have pin locking for categories, so you have to like type in a pin to go to a certain category. Some of these are self-policed, so like a watch time cap, you could presumably change yourself, even though you're the one that implemented it. They're also saying that they're going to develop some type of birthday reconfirmation option so that way they could catch underage users, which is coincidentally how I came to know about Whatnot. Was one of my colleagues' daughters had spent over $5,000 in

0: The VPM stream is brought to you by the Virginia Spirits Board, celebrating Virginia Spirits Month in September. Learn more about the new era in Virginia's distilling industry at virginiaspirits.org.
1: Can be gambling their lives away on these like live auction type of platforms.
2: So live shopping has been like one of the most predominant ways that Chinese shoppers shop for a long time. And it's really kind of the wave has crested over there a long time before it has here. It really started to take off and gain traction in America in the kind of post-pandemic world. And while Whatnot is definitely leading the charge, TikTok has their own thing called TikTok Shop that has a similar kind of setup. eBay is trying out stuff like this. And then for the card collecting hobby, specifically Fanatics Live is a major source to go to get your cards and experience breaks and all that.
1: And do all of these different platforms, be it on TikTok or eBay, this live auctions style, have the sort of gamified countdown clock to make it more intense, more exciting, and perhaps more addictive?
2: Whatnot's really found a way to like create a really engaging and easy to interact with atmosphere. They've also successfully merged like the parasocial media aspect. So there's relationships between the seller and the buyer. So if you keep going back to the same seller, they'll remember your name. The people in the chat will remember. So there's some folks who were like, I found, you know, friends in here. And that, and Sean said the night that he used his company credit card, he was reached out to by a seller and they were like, hey man, you got to join this. This break's awesome. I have a great slot for you. I'll give it to you at a discount. And he's like, I don't have any money. And that's when he realized that he had a little money. It just happened to belong to his employer. So that kind of shows that there's this social atmosphere. I mean, yeah, Whatnot is definitely leading the charge, but other companies are seeing how successful this is. And I think it's only time before they kind of merge all these aspects together in an attempt to take their market share from them.
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0: I'm Vernon Silver, a senior writer on Bloomberg's investigations team.
1: Sweet. And tell us, Vernon, what is a Skinner box?
0: Skinner box is a contraption developed by psychologists in the 1930s.
2: Here are 20 boxes, each of which contains complete equipment for studying the behavior of a pigeon or any other small animal.
0: Where they learned how they could get pigeons or rats to click furiously at a lever.
3: Dr. Skinner, what are you doing with this pigeon?
2: I'm getting ready to demonstrate a fundamental principle of behavior. The apparatus is quite simple, but the principle is far-reaching. Not only in explaining the behavior of pigeons, but in analyzing human behavior.
0: The animals knew that if

0: They clicked on a signal that they might get one pellet and one pellet. Then they changed it up. And if in intermittent intervals, the machine dispensed a ton of food pellets or none, or just one, the clicking by these animals would become much more furious and repetitive. In essence, if you have a game on your phone, chances are you have a form of a Skinner box in your pocket right now.
1: Sweet.
0: We started writing about games as Skinner boxes when we were looking at sort of virtual casinos, social casinos. These are the games where you can play slots or card games. You put money in to buy more coins if you need them, but you never get your money out. It turns out that those same mechanics being used in those in the last few years in particular have been repurposed in games for children, designed for children, rated for children, as opposed to these 18 and over, very obvious casino games. So we started looking at the whole universe of mobile games and how under the hood, they shared these design aspects that were very much just based on a random reward system that could train you to keep wanting more.
2: And in the piece, you write about a CEO some years ago who kind of said the quiet part out loud.
0: It was almost exactly 10 years ago, and this Finnish game maker was speaking at a conference.
3: Hello, I'm here to talk about monetization. It is about a summary of a huge bunch of behavioral psychology.
0: He titled his talk, "Let's Go Whaling." Now, in game talk, a whale, just like it is on a casino floor, is a big spender. You know, there are within gaming industry lingo, there are whales and dolphins and minnows. And the big get is this very small percent, let's call it, you know, maybe 2% of the players who you want to keep coming back and spending more. Those are your VIPs. And the quiet part that he said out loud was, here's how you manipulate people.
3: Some of you will probably be slightly shocked by all the tricks I have listed here, but I'll leave the morality of it out of the talk. We can discuss it if we have time later.
0: There is a roadmap to draw players into repeated play. He outlined a lot of these psychological techniques that are, at the time, were a little controversial, and now they're just like their business model. The most important one is the core loop. And this is the underlying mechanic of the game where, you know, the player repeats this cycle of action, reward, advancement to a goal. You know, you want to get to the next level and you're just going round and round. And that could just as well be, you know, a slot machine, right? Because you're being rewarded usually in some random way as you work through this reward loop. What makes the games different is the next level, the meta, and that's the virtual environment that you're playing in, whether it's a battlefield or like Fairyland. That's the story. That's where you start not realizing that you're just playing a darn core loop over and over again. Then the third and final piece that almost all these games have is the live operations or the live ops. And that's where the game company engages directly with the players. You know, they'll run real-time competitions, offer chances to buy like the virtual in-game currency. They're setting deadlines to complete tasks.
4: Like I said, these events are for a limited time only. You have to use them quickly before they disappear in a couple hours.
0: One of the techniques he pointed out is the IKEA effect. This is the idea that if you do work to build something, whether it's a bookshelf or in the case of a game, you know, trying to build a fairy princess castle or complete a virtual sticker book, that the more work you do within the game, the more emotional attachment you get to the thing that you're going to build. So that, let's say you're running out of time, you don't have enough credits to keep playing, you don't want to lose that precious thing that you've put so much labor into. You might pay through a microtransaction, an in-game purchase in this game, to keep playing a little bit more. And that way you can get to the next level. That's sort of like the throttling, the playing with the timing and the dynamic of the game for them to maximize fun or profit or both. And in any game, you have those layers.
2: Tell us about a game that is very clearly using these tactics that we might be familiar with.
0: The example that we've used as part of the transition from obvious casino games to games that are dressed up like kids' games for fun is Monopoly Go. It's based, according to people who've analyzed it within the industry, on Coin Master, a game that was essentially a slot machine. And instead of the slot machine itself being evident, you're in a board game with a very familiar Monopoly properties and characters. And among other things, just like you do with these online auctions, you're trying to get packs of stickers, and you open the pack and it's very exciting if you can get the stickers to complete your book. So in a lot of ways, it's a crossover between the mechanics of a slot machine plus the mechanics of some of these online live auctions.
2: And of course, if adults want to spend their money playing Monopoly Go, that's well and good. But I think the reason you guys are writing this story is because the fear here is that these games are really appealing and addictive for kids, right?
0: Yeah, what we found is over the past decade, games rated for kids have far outpaced in revenue growth the ones rated for adults. Essentially, in the past 10 years, you have a tripling of the revenue in kid-rated games. When you look at the top 10 grossing games on the App Store right now, they're all kids' games versus 3 years ago when you might have had a couple adult games. There's been a wholesale shift as the industry has more and more adopted some of these measures to make kids' games the most profitable ones. And so you will also see with this rise in the popularity of kid-rated games, a rise in the litigation. And in the last couple of years, we've seen a wave of lawsuits.
1: A judge is allowing a lawsuit to move forward against Epic Games, which says the video game Fortnite is specifically designed to get kids addicted to playing it.
5: According to court documents, the child started playing when they were 5 or 6 years old, spending hundreds of dollars on in-game purchases, displaying addictive behavior, leading to anxiety, depression, and other symptoms.
0: You know about the social media lawsuits. There's a new set of lawsuits, which is the video game addiction lawsuits. There's a whole group of them in California. There are a bunch in the federal courts, and those have only just begun. So in these lawsuits, for example, you have kids who have missed school because they are concentrating only on these games. They have rage issues. They have withdrawal symptoms when they're told that they can't play their games anymore. There's one family that had to install cameras in their house, not just so that their kid couldn't get at the games, but because they were afraid of what he was going to do to his siblings because of the rage. There are dozens and dozens of these, and every day, it seems, more are being filed.
2: When we talk about the way we're making these games and the way we're allowing our kids to play these games and the way these games are generating billions and billions of dollars, and it feels like we are not protecting the children here. Was that surprising to you in reporting this out?
0: What was surprising to me is how much so many businesses in the tech sphere are depending on games and are depending on the kind of engineering that's behind the games. They've realized that this is a way to make money. And because of that, they've gone from games for adults to games for kids. And now these same mechanics are showing up nearly everywhere, in bank apps, dating apps, health management, and even ed tech, the stuff that is in the schools. It's a market.
2: And we're all in it. Are we all just destined to be little rats looking for treats forever?
0: We could be, but I'm an optimist. And one of the things that we tried to do with our story that was completely ridiculous was to build a game and take all of the reporting that we had about all the techniques are being used and make them completely transparent in a game that you could play at home. We call it Subway Rat. And the idea of Subway Rat is that you're a rat in the New York City subway and you're opening up a box and getting random slices of pizza and dragging it into a pizza box to try to complete a pizza. before the train comes into the station. The idea being that if you're transparent, if you can show people what's being done and they're a little more aware of it, then they can maybe take a little more control. Because, you know, you don't know the problem or the way that you're being manipulated unless you know what the techniques are.
2: Vernon wrote Design for Addiction for Bloomberg. They even designed a game for the article. It's called Subway Rat, and you can play it at Bloomberg.com. Danielle Hewitt made our show today. Amina Al-Sadi edited. Gabriel Donatov was on facts. And Bridger Dunnigan and David Tadashore were on the mix. I'm Sean Ramosfirm, off to a bar in Western Massachusetts for the weekend. The rest of the team includes Hadi Mawagdi, Miles Bryan, Peter Ballin on Rose and Patrick Boyd, Kelly Wessinger, Ariana Spuru, Dustin DeSoto, Denise Guerra, Noel King, come on, Avishai Artsy, Jolie Myers, Miranda Kennedy. We use music by Breakmaster Cylinder. 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

0: From the Center for Investigative Reporting and PRX, this is Revealed. I'm Al Ledson. Last year, the Trump administration canceled hundreds of arts and humanities grants. Turns out, with help from AI.
1: What did you use? 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
0: In court, a DOGE staffer said they use AI to flag grants for cancellation, like a project to preserve native languages.
2: What's wrong with promoting a language center?
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